0: I was searching for a topic that I could be interested in for, you know, 3.5 years that I could focus on and do a lot of research on. And so I kind of gravitated towards, there was this book of positive psychology. Positive psychology being things like well-being and happiness and wisdom and things that you would focus on that are positive. And they're kind of ideals that are set aside there that we aspire to, but we rarely achieve 100%. And to me, that always just felt more inspiring to pursue something like that, that's a positive thing, rather than trying to avoid something that's, you know, like depression or anxiety. And I realized that's just as valid. But to me, it seemed like if I was going to focus on something, it made sense to focus on something positive that I could aspire to instead of trying to get out of something that I just couldn't get away from. It just felt kind of dark to me.
1: Yeah, absolutely.
0: One of the main reasons. And then I was also drawn to The Meaning in Life. I read that book by Viktor Frankl, A Man's Search for Meaning. It had a profound impact on me of why, you know, searching for why we're here and what we can put our effort into while we're here in this short time. And I just thought that would be something that I could focus on for years.
1: Yeah, fantastic. I like that approach, you know, actively trying to search for the positive rather than shying away from the negative in life.
0: It's funny. So I introduced that one time to a psychologist, and they told me they were a negative psychologist, I guess. It doesn't have to be that way, but I was always, you know, when I found out that oftentimes it's a survey, that a self-report survey that somebody will take, that will determine whether or not they have depression or anxiety or some kind of, they require medication. And that really was profound to me to think, wow, the answers they give on a survey determines whether they are over the line or not. And it could also be the opposite way. It could help them to focus on something positive. So to me, it just seemed like I'd rather focus on the positive.
1: And how do you personally define the relationship between happiness and meaning in life? And do you see one as more important than the other?
0: So if you've read Viktor Frankl's book, Man's Search for Meaning, he describes it as happiness is a byproduct of a life well lived. So several positive psychologists would say the same thing, that if you search for happiness by itself, it's really evasive. And you're also, you're typically going to find out that you can't find it if that's what you're looking for. And then you're going to feel bad about not being happy. So it's going to make you even sadder. But Viktor Frankl would say, and he went through, you know, several concentration camps, that finding meaning and purpose in life will then provide you with a byproduct of happiness. So I don't think one is better than the other, but I do think chasing happiness can be a chase in the wind sometimes, when chasing meaning seems more feasible and approachable at different stages in your life.
1: Absolutely. And do you think modern lifestyles make it harder to experience meaningful leisure, and why, if so?
0: I do. I mean, I think it's been hard, you know, since man has existed, to find meaning and purpose and happiness. I do think our challenges nowadays, and, you know, my research has gone away from survey-based research and more into, I've been drawn to sensors, so physiological sensors that settle on EEG, because it's portable. And the reason I say that is I've been looking at why it would be difficult for people to be happy and to be in the right mental state for happiness to occur. And I think a lot of what's difficult is that our mind is never stable nowadays. I think we have a lot of distractions. It's really hard for us to finish a thought. It's really hard for us to get out of the highly driven, you know, highly outward focused mindset and into that more reflective state that I think is required for us to make the connections that are required to feel like we understand why we're here and why, if this is all adding up to anything.
1: Yeah. So can too much routine actually reduce well-being, even if it feels relaxing in the moment?
0: Yeah, absolutely. And that's part of what I've been trying to show too with the EEG research. So we've had participants where while they're looking at social media and while they're doing other things like walking or sitting outside, and walking and sitting outside induce relaxation and more of a meditative state. And looking at social media induces high focus and what would also be an indicator for anxiety. So even though you're there's dopamine associated with it. You get in online, you're looking at your likes, and you feel good about being noticed while you're in the moment. But also, if your mind is in that state all the time, it creates this pattern of anxiety that's hard to get out of, and rarely can we tune that out for a long period of time.
1: So, Andrew, you mentioned this idea of positive psychology. Could you please explain that a little bit further?
0: Yeah, again, so the idea is that you're focusing on something positive as an ideal, that typically something that humans have aspired to for, you know, generations. And those are concepts like wisdom, as opposed to just having a set of knowledge, a vast encyclopedic knowledge. You actually know how to apply it well for the common good. So that's the difference there. And then other things like happiness is one of those, flow is another one. And people are really familiar with Csikszentmihalyi's flow concept, where you are so involved in some activity where you lose yourself. And it's kind of a Zen moment where you lose sense of time and you're just completely immersed in that activity to where you don't even feel like you're a separate being from that activity. And time goes by quickly and it's just complete immersion. Other concepts like awe are also positive psychology. So thinking about how the world is vast and way bigger than you are, and how you're just a small piece in this enormous universe, and how that can impact you psychologically and how you view the world, a little bit maybe less narcissistic, and realizing that, wow, there's a lot to this world and I'm just a small piece, but a valuable piece, you know, in the same way. And of course, meaning and purpose in life are associated with positive psychology as well. And the purpose, the challenge is it can be through a struggle, and it often is through a struggle. So the way we get to meaning and purpose is often not fun. But the outcome of that and the byproduct would be well-being and happiness. So those are all positive psychological concepts, and those are research topics that I prefer to focus on, because it's more empowering and uplifting.
1: So you mentioned a few concepts there, like awe, flow, and wisdom. I'd like to just touch on those quickly as well. So with awe, I believe that you kind of explain that as a sense of wonder for the world. Is that right?
0: Correct.
1: And how does that help contribute to this, to well-being?
0: So I recently did research on awe, and I teamed up with Kate Russo, who is an Australian PhD in psychology, and she goes all over the world to experience different eclipses, and her experience with that led her to want to do research on it. We connected at a class, and she wanted to record EEG of participants watching an eclipse for the first time. So we did it in Uvalde, Texas. We met up down there, and it was not a full eclipse, but it was a ring of fire eclipse. And we put EEG headsets on participants for a pilot study and recorded them and had a recording of the entire experience on video as well while it was happening. And it was fascinating to see how their mental state over the course of the time, because there was clouds that came in, so you could see that they were not interested when the clouds were there. And then as soon as the clouds parted and we could see the ring of fire eclipse, you could see there was a clear mental indicator of awe. And we can talk about the details of what that means, but it's basically an outward focus where I'm no longer ruminating. I'm so caught up in this moment that I'm just focusing on what's happening out there. And it's probably having a profound effect on me, realizing that, wow, I'm on this floating ball in the middle of a universe with other floating balls. And it just makes you feel so small. And that in that moment, you realize that there's way more to life than my small problems, and that there's just this immense place that we're living in. And it kind of gives you a sense of humility and really admiration for this place that we live in.
1: Absolutely. So with awe and flow as well, I wanted to talk about flow quickly as well, but with these two concepts, I mean, it sounds like with flow, I mean, you basically describe that as like an intense focus. Is that kind of how you'd conceptualize that?
0: Yeah, now there's recent research has shown kind of two different types of flow. One of them being the what they call clutch flow. And that's where you're in the moment, but you're at the very limit of your abilities to manage it. And so we see this all the time in high-level sports, where it's an extremely competitive atmosphere and the athletes are just at the edge of what they can achieve, what they can accomplish, but they can still keep it all under control. In that state, it requires high levels of focus, high levels of performance, and there's very little room for any kind of error. And so mentally, what we would see there is high focus. We'd see a lot of activity, high level activity in the frontal lobe, because they're really trying to pay attention to what's happening in the external world and address that and respond to that. There's another kind of flow that is more of a natural, or I'm not having to level, but I am completely immersed. And some of this has been recorded through even through meditation. So if you look at people who are experienced in meditation, Buddhist monks, for example, you will see that they have a high level of flow in this state, and it's more natural for them. It's not like they have to think or perform. It's almost more like a mental memory, or, you know, like a muscle memory. So many of us have experienced this when we're just cruising. I used to get it when I was cross-country skiing. I was in Minnesota, and I would just the sound and the repetitive motion over and over again, and the beautiful scenery would just put me in the state. It felt natural, where it felt effortless, but it wasn't like I was on the clutch limit of my ability. It was just kind of an immersion experience.
1: Right.
0: So two different kinds of flow that we can measure.
1: You're listening to Wellbeing. My guest today is Andrew Bailey, Professor of Outdoor Recreation, Tourism and Sport at the University of Tennessee, Chattanooga. So do you think, it sounds to me that with awe and flow, there's an element of being in the present. Is this a part of what makes these things beneficial for us?
0: I think so, yeah. I think so. When we look at what can cause a lot of mental distress, rumination is a big part of that. So not being able to let go of certain ideas, and you just are grinding over and over again these things in your mind. And sometimes losing yourself in a moment can be therapeutic that way. So we're completely focused outwards. We realize that I'm not the center of everything, and it gives my mind just almost a reset to be in a completely different mental state for an amount of time. Now, if we stay in that for too long, it's exhausting, right? So, you know, if you come out of a clutch flow experience, you are mentally and physically exhausted. You can't do it forever, but it can be a very therapeutic thing for a time.
1: And let's talk about, you mentioned wisdom, so I wanted to have a quick chat about that. How is that conceptualized in your research?
0: So, you know, there are different ways of conceptualizing it. I kind of settled on this idea where it was a combination of cognitive, reflective, and affective traits. So cognitive being knowledge, obviously, but how you conceive knowledge. So is it black or white? Is it right or wrong? Are there different levels of what's acceptable? So how do I perceive knowledge? Is there a yes or no, or are there grades of yes and no? Reflectivity is kind of what drives that variance in your cognitive views. So reflectivity is, I can step out of the moment. That's kind of the metacognitive state where I can look around and understand myself as a thinking being and understand that other people think differently. So I take on different perspectives. So I can step out of the moment. And then affective being the kind of emotional intelligence where I understand that other people think differently and I care about them and I want them to succeed and be happy just as much as myself. So all three of those things together would comprise wisdom. And the biggest difference between wisdom and knowledge then would be that wisdom, ideally, you can't accumulate it mainly through experience and mainly through difficult experience where you've had to overcome challenges. But what you use that accumulated knowledge and wisdom for is for the common good, not just for yourself, you know, for your own benefit, but also for the benefit of the community. And so that's kind of the difference between wisdom and knowledge.
1: Your more recent research addresses well-being and anxiety. So what's the difference between mental well-being and anxiety?
0: Yeah, this is challenging too, because I did focus on positive psychology, and there's not a whole lot of clinical research in positive psychology. Most of the clinical research would be focusing on concepts like depression and anxiety. And it's important research in terms of understanding the levels of depression that a person might be going through, anxiety, and then perhaps assigning therapy or medication to that. And when you're talking about positive psychology, it's generally preventing that or addressing depression and anxiety, but not in a clinical way. You're really trying to help them. That's where leisure comes in. So the difference between, for example, therapeutic measures of dealing with anxiety, which might include talk therapy with a psychologist in a room and medication. And then the positive psychology application is, I'm trying to get you to go outside, to take a walk, to be influenced by that natural tendency when you experience nature to focus outward and have the focus go off of yourself so that you can relax mentally and not feel compelled to ruminate the entire time and come back with a refreshed mental state. So there's different approaches to it. And so from the leisure perspective, what we're trying to do is find positive activities that you can be involved with that can then put you in the right mental state that would enhance your mental performance and reduce anxiety and reduce depression. It's not typically clinical or prescribed like a medication would be.
1: And moving on, what are some examples of project-based leisure that can create lasting meaning rather than short-term pleasure?
0: This is where we get to kind of prescribing leisure, right? So we're looking at different activities that can then produce in physical as well. And from the study from 2012, what we found was that engagement with others, especially building relationships with others. Viktor Frankl, in his book, Man's Search for Meaning, would say, losing yourself in the service of others. So the idea is that, again, I'm not just focusing on myself. I'm engaged with other people socially in a way that I feel valued and needed, and that whatever assets I have, I can contribute to the well-being of others. Those are key ingredients for well-being and happiness and you know, mental well-being as well. It is, you know, historically, that's what Alex de Tocqueville came to the United States and was so proud of our civic institutions, about how Americans were, you know, involved in so many different civic activities. And that's the thing that Robert Putnam recently has seen a decline in. He wrote the book Bowling Alone, which was all about the decline and being involved civically and in clubs in the United States, and how we are more isolated than we ever were. And so that decline, he would say, is leading to this social isolation and anxiety and depression. And it's kind of a natural outcome of not being involved in valuable relationships.
1: Your findings highlight social engagement as a strong predictor. What kinds of social interactions are most beneficial for well-being?
0: Yeah, so that would be in social capital research, the same as I just mentioned with Robert Putnam. He identifies several different types of social capital. And the idea is social capital, just like, you know, economic capital, we build up, we bank different types of activities that are then positive for us. So the social activities could be formal or informal. And it could be, so for example, I'm in a club, I'm an athlete, and I go to athletics 5 times a week, and I'm involved with these people on a routine basis. We support each other. Then there's informal, which is I just have a group of friends that I hang out with. We go shopping, we go out to movies, we go out to eat, whatever it is. It's informal. It's not required, but I still do it routinely, and we have that social support. The other two kinds would be bonding social capital. So that's similar to the friends. It's people that I affiliate with naturally. So it could be religious or political bonds that we have, or it could just be that we enjoy doing the same activity. So that's bonding social capital. The other one would be bridging social capital. So that's interacting with people who think very different than me. And that can be extremely important in terms of opening me up cognitively so that I have I'm willing to see things from different perspectives. So all four of those things, formal, informal, bridging, bonding, types of social capital, help us to build different kinds of relationships. And it's those deep, ongoing, long-lasting relationships that really provide us with a source of meaning, that all of this that we're doing is adding up to something, and these people agree with me, and we affiliate together. That helps us to feel meaning and purpose and happiness as a byproduct.
1: You mentioned personal reflection as being important. What forms of reflection, such as journaling and meditation, are the most effective?
0: So this is fascinating, too, because so originally I started looking into this with survey research. And so just asking people, you know, how often they spent time in journaling, meditation, prayer, anything that basically would put your mind in a more relaxed state. And then correlating that with happiness and well-being. And all of those studies showed over and over again that higher levels of reflectivity led to higher levels of meaning, higher levels of wisdom, higher levels of happiness in general. So I wanted to look at it from a more physiological perspective and see what was going on in the mechanisms of the brain that would be driving that. And so when you are in that reflective state, whether it's a meditation or just mindfulness of just kind of being aware of where you are and your surroundings, it can also be taking a walk outdoors and letting the thoughts just kind of flow through your mind. Neuropsychology is now understanding the value of distraction, of allowing your mind to be mentally distracted and letting the thoughts flow through your mind. So all of these things kind of, because you're reflecting on everything that's happening to you. And what it's showing is that, first of all, it goes into a theta state, which theta is a lower level of activity in the brain, electrical activity. So the brain oscillates at a slower rate of oscillation. And this shows that you're kind of downshifting. And in that downshifting time, what's happening is our brain, at least what we think is happening right now, is our brain is kind of defragmented. So all the experiences and all the crazy things that have been happening to us throughout the day, when we're in that downshifting state, our brain is kind of placing those things in the right places for us to make sense of them. It kind of settles our brain down, and this is where sleep and distraction, all those things can be assets. Where a mind can kind of put everything in the right place and make the right connections. If you can do that and, routinely over time, then that's going to help you to make sense of all the experiences you're having in life. And of course, making sense of the things you're doing in life is going to help you to understand your meaning and purpose, what you're doing, if you want to keep doing that, or if you want to change that thing, to have better outcomes and more happiness in general.
1: Interesting. And if someone wanted to improve their well-being starting this week, what 2 to 3 changes would you recommend based on your findings?
0: Pretty much all the things we've been talking about. First off, I'd say take regular walks outdoors. It is profound to see how quickly the brain can shift from anxiety mode to relaxation and meditation, just in a walking state in a natural environment. And there's a lot of research supporting this nowadays. There's this concept called soft fascination. And the idea is when you walk outdoors, you see things like, especially the tree canopy, the shaking leaves, the swaying branches are really supposed to draw your attention. And by drawing your attention, they will move your vision in that direction, but they don't dominate your thoughts. Like a campfire, you can imagine sitting around a campfire and having profound conversations. And everybody's drawn to that fire, and we stare at the fire for hours. But it doesn't dominate our thoughts. It just kind of holds us there and allows us to have that conversation that needs to be had. So I would say taking walks outdoors, experiencing the natural environment with, a low level of physical activity is profoundly helpful. I do think being involved in social activities, whether it's formal or informal, in some way, giving of yourself to others. There's value. Everybody has assets. We all have skills. We all have things that we've developed over our lifetime. And giving those in the service of the common to others to make the world a better place helps us to feel good. It's altruistic, but it's also, it benefits ourselves as well. So I think find some way to contribute your assets, whatever skills you have, in being involved socially that way is huge. And then I do think time away. So this could be on your walk outside, but I do think reflectivity is a huge component, and it needs to be routine. So journaling can be a big part of that. And I did some research on camp staff, because as a camp staff, when I grew up working at camps, you never have time off. It's burnout. You're there all summer long. You're on the clock 24 hours a day with kids. It's exhausting. And we did research on them, and the thing that prevented their burnout the most was journaling. So having time set aside every day where they can think through what they're experiencing, deal with it in a small way, write it down routinely, help them to stay mentally healthy through that grinding 10-week summer. So those three things, I think walking outdoors, I think being involved socially, and then having some kind of reflective routine are the three things that are going to help you the most.
1: Fantastic. Well, thank you so much for sharing that with us, Andrew. And
0: it's been a good time talking.
1: It's been lovely to have you on the show, and thanks for coming on.
0: All right. Thank you, guys.
1: My guest today was Andrew Bailey, Professor of Outdoor Recreation, Tourism, and Sport at the University of Tennessee. Thank you again for joining us on the show. Thank you for listening. I'm Guy Murphy, and all of us at Wellbeing wish you well.

The greatest spectacle in motor racing took place last weekend. We hear about the closest finish in 110 years of the Indianapolis 500. We also look at supercars in Tasmania and Formula One in Canada. It's coming up today on Inside Motorsport.

0: to the Indianapolis Motor Speedway, where Felix Rosenquist took out the closest victory in Indy 500 history. Here's how Fox Sports called the final lap of the race.
1: Green.
2: Armstrong goes now. Foot to the floor. Malukas goes with him. One lap to decide it all at Indianapolis. Malukas hunting,
1: looking
2: to the high side,
1: looking
2: around
1: outside.
2: The outside, into the lead. Malukas leads with one to go. Rosenquist round the outside of his teammate through one, into the short chute in two.
3: Teammates battle side by side, but out front, the young American chasing his first win off turn two.
2: David Malukas goes to defend. The MSR driver still side by side, but will that play into Malukas' hands? And here comes Pato O'Ward. Malukas is out in front.
1: Side by side behind.
2: It's not over yet. Malukas has to defend from Rosenquist. Great run off the final corner. Here comes Rosenquist. Malukas defends. Who has it? Over the line. Who's it going to be?
1: Outside.
2: It's Rosenquist. It's Rosenquist.
3: Oh, my goodness.
2: Whoa. Oh, what a month of May.
0: Rosenquist in the post-race press conference talked through the moves he made to be able to finish on the top step of the podium.
4: I was kind of like, I'm going to go on the high line and I'm not going to ruin this momentum. You know, if someone comes in the way, that's it. But no one did. And I was able to stay on the high line through the whole thing. And I was kind of like getting a little side draft at the same time from the other guys. But I thought I was second, to be honest. I was like, this sucks. Now we're second in the 500. I guess it was a good day. You know, we did what we could, but, and then it just kind of pulled like that big Honda motor. Yeah, I thought I didn't have it, and then I shifted up, and it was just kind of sucking up to David, and it was just enough to get me over the finish line, half a foot ahead of him. And yeah, you can't even dream up that stuff. It was just so cool. I'll watch it a million times.
5: Yeah.
0: For Rosenquist, it has been a busy month of May, not only getting ready for the Indy 500, but his wife giving birth to their first child, a daughter named Stella. His record-breaking Indy 500 victory pocketed for the team over $6 million with that victory.
4: That's the way I've always pictured it in my head for some reason. I think it was almost like muscle memory when it happened, because I've been dreaming about that last lap move. And it's kind of weird. You never really get that last lap move in the 500. And it just played out perfectly. The car was a rocket. Thank you, Maya Shank Racing and Honda. SiriusXM, all our partners. You know, it takes an army to create a rocket like that. And it was just so hooked up all day. From the get-go, we actually didn't change anything all day. We just, like, let's save the time in the pits. Leave it as it is. And it was just so good. It was a little loose in the end, but I think it was just perfect. To race, I mean, all those guys, I know them all very well, David, Pato, and Marcus, and I know they're probably pretty bummed right now. I think it's really cool when you race against driver with that level of respect. You know, you race super hard. It was some wheel banging and some, you know, tire marks on the side pods, which is cool, but no one ended in the wall, and I think that's why turned out to be such a great finish and such a show for the fans. And that means a lot to me. Like, even if that was on another track, it still would have been over the moon.
5: Yeah.
4: And to do it here at Indy in front of 350,000 people, just unreal.
0: Rosenquist doesn't have much time to celebrate, and he will head off north to Detroit for next weekend's event in the IndyCar Series. In Canada, Kimi Antonelli became the first driver in Formula One history to win their first four races in Formula One consecutively when he took out the Canadian Grand Prix. He and his teammate George Russell were having a great battle all weekend, and he spoke about his race and success.
6: You know, not really the way I wanted to win, if I have to be honest, because it was a tough fight with George, and it was very intense, fun, but I think it would have been cool to see how it would have ended up, because we were like going at each other, like we were pushing. And I think, we both did a lot of mistakes. I think also my side, I did a mistake that kind of like, it wasn't a little bit in a crucial moment when I went back in front and started to pull away. That was a mistake that if I could have avoided, would have been better. But for sure, you know, it was a tough battle, it was intense. And of course, I felt sorry for him. But of course, we'll take the win, and now we move forward.
0: Finally, in the supercars, they were racing at Tasmania with three races across the weekend. Chas Mostert, the defending champion, took out his first ever victory for the Toyota brand, with Andre Heimgartner backing it up in the second race on Saturday, getting his first Toyota win in race 15.
5: Yeah, it can't be underestimated the project that was undertaken in off season, and especially to get three cars up and running, they worked tirelessly. So yeah, to have some success, I guess, early on in the journey is very encouraging.
0: It was the 100th race at the Tasmanian circuit at Simmons Plains. On Sunday, Brock Feeney took out the 200-kilometre race.
7: Yeah, first one in a while. I've had some pretty good starts lately. So, yeah, shame to not get the best launch. But, side-by-side through one, I think we made wheel-to-wheel contact. And as we know with these cars, it sort of spits the wheel out of your hands and that. And we had a good battle there. The whole race was just, you know, intense, trying to find what lap times Matt's doing, what the gap's like. In a different way, but kind of similar to last year. You know, I was chasing him down at the end and just focused on getting to him. So ironic that we're both here 1-2 again.
0: After Toyota took the first two races on Saturday, Brock Feeney said it was a pleasant event that Ford should sweep the podium on Sunday.
7: Yeah, stoked for Ford to get on the top step today with a pole and a win. I don't know when they won here, Haas. Oh, Matt won here last year, actually. Yeah. Sorry. Silly me. Stoked to get a win. Obviously, Toyota smoked us yesterday. You saw both those cars once they got out front. They were really, really hard to beat. So from a Ford standpoint, obviously 1-2-3 is fantastic for them. And, yeah, great to be back up on the top step. But, you know, going back to it, the two winners from yesterday qualified 17th and 18th. Like, you can't look at that and think what level this championship's at. You know, it's pretty crazy how quick everything can turn around. So I think we're all, you know, it's hard at the time to think about it, but how awesome this championship is, how, you know, what a cool part of, you know, certainly my career that I'm in at the moment, with how tight everything is and how challenging it is. Like, literally in your first qualifying session, you're trying to not get knocked out of the top 18, and then you can go and win the race. So I think for Will, he was 18th in that first one and then qualified 5th or so. To answer your question, stoked.
0: Mark Dutton is the team principal at Red Bull Ampol Racing, and he spoke about how the team turned around a lacklustre weekends, how the team turned around lacklustre weekends in New Zealand to dominate on Sunday in Tassie.
8: Yeah, absolutely. As Brock said, we've been doing a lot of work. We came out of NZ with the consistency, so we achieved the big trophy, so we're happy with that. But we're actually, you know, if we be honest with ourselves, we're a little bit embarrassed with the difference in car speed to this gentleman next to me. So we had a really good hard look at ourselves, massive debriefs, massive work from every single mechanic, every engineer, the drivers. Like, we worked super hard. And then still this weekend, as Brock said, we didn't roll out strong enough, but kept chipping away. And today it was really good to win it with the fastest car by getting pole and then having a really good race. So these guys are super quick. They definitely have more of a handle on the Mustang than we do currently. So we still have a lot of work to do.
0: That's all we have on a busy weekend of motorsport last weekend. Until next time round, keep smiling and bye for now.
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3: Hello, I'm Laura Devoy. The Commonwealth has accused a manufacturer of a firefighting foam containing forever chemicals of withholding information. Previous use of firefighting foam containing PFAS at 28 defence bases across Australia has raised serious concerns about environmental contamination. The federal government has launched legal action and is seeking more than $2 billion in damages. Attorney General Michelle Rowland says the company, 3M Australia, withheld information and misrepresented the effects of the substance.
4: This included withholding 3M's own environmental laboratory testing, which showed there were significant adverse environmental effects associated with the use of 3M firefighting foam, representing that 3M firefighting foam could be safely disposed of, was biodegradable and not toxic.
3: 3M says it ceased use of PFAS in all products at the end of 2025. Meantime, the Attorney General would not confirm reports another woman who has returned to Australia from Syria has been charged with terror offences. Three women who arrived home earlier this month were charged after being arrested at Sydney and Melbourne airports. No arrests were made when the second cohort of women and children landed earlier this week. The Australian Federal Police is set to hold a press conference shortly. A significant rise in fuel costs has seen household spending fall by more than 1%. New figures from the Australian Bureau of Statistics show households spent 4.7% less on transport in April. They also saved on clothing and footwear and food. Household spending is still up nearly 5% on the same month last year. Understanding common signs of abuse, showing empathy, and connecting people to safe, inclusive support are some ways to help LGBTQI+ people experiencing domestic and family violence. Figures show members of the LGBTQI+ community experience DV at similar rates as others in the community. Today is LGBTQ+ Domestic Violence Awareness Day. Sue Wiebeck from the LGBTQ Domestic Violence Awareness Foundation explains what people can do to help.
5: Educate yourselves around what might look different in terms of use of violence in LGBTQ+ relationships, ensuring that you are looking at organisations like the LGBTQ Domestic Violence Awareness Foundation for information that we put out on our socials pages and sharing those within your community groups.
3: Hay deliveries to remote properties across Western Australia have resumed after school students rallied to raise more than $100,000. Farmers Across Borders was forced to pause deliveries in March due to a lack of funding and rising fuel costs. But drivers were back on the road this week delivering hay to farmers dealing with drought. A new study has found no evidence of baby brain in mums and dads. Researchers from Monash University conducted what they say is the largest and most comprehensive study of memory and cognition in new parents. Male non-fathers self-reported better subjective memory than all other groups. Researchers say parents' ability on cognitive tests remained the same regardless of the age of their baby, crossing out sleep deprivation as a potential factor. Turning to sport, Queensland fullback Kalyn Ponga has been fined 23% of his match fee after being sent off during last night's men's State of Origin for a high shoulder charge on New South Wales winger Tolu Kola. But he's avoided suspension and is free to play for the Newcastle Knights this weekend. Kola failed his head injury assessment and has entered concussion protocols.
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7: 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I'm Alex McLaughlin with today's report. With dry conditions pushing stock to market earlier than usual this year, offerings softened again this week to just over 26,000 head offered. Buyers remain keen, driving up the Auctions Plus restocker lamb indicator up 145 cents on the kilo to average 1,486 cents stress weight, and the sale average held firm at $41 above reserve. Lambs were the clear bright spot this week, with first cross ewe lambs were in strong demand, clearing 100% of the listings, with just over 1,120 head offered at an average of $310 per head and 683 cents a kilo, up $33 on last week and the top performer across all lamb lines. Crossbred lambs also held their ground with just over 3,500 head, selling to a full clearance at an average of $256 per head, or 633 cents a kilo. Merino mixed sex lambs showed the most improvement on the week, jumping 51 cents on the kilo to average 561 cents, while merino weather lambs were the only line to ease on a cents per kilo basis, down 25 cents a kilo to average 524 cents, though sellers still pocketed an extra $16 a head compared to last week. In the joined ewe market, Scandinavian first cross ewes were the pick of the offering, fetching $456 per head on average, the strongest result across all ewe categories, with prices firm on the back of a solid buyer competition despite a 47% clearance from 584 head offered. Scandinavian merino ewes led the numbers at 5,500 head and continued to find a ready market, averaging $326 per head for a strong 86% clearance. Scandinavian shedding breed ewes and station mated shedding breed ewes both sold to a 100% clearance, returning $292 and $314 a head, respectively. Non-station mated ewes were more mixed this week, reflecting some buyer caution around unjoined stock as the season tightens. Shedding breed ewes and composite breed ewes were the standouts, improving $37 and $43 a head, respectively, while merino ewes sold to full clearance at $214 per head on average. Clearance rates across non-station mated lines were softer, with buyers showing a clear preference for joined and pregnancy-tested ewes in current conditions. That concludes today's Daily Market Update, brought to you by Auctions Plus, dedicated to connecting ag.

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1: Uncle, what are you up to? I thought you loaded that fishing gear into the ute last night.
2: Yeah, then I had to unload it all to see what I loaded. And now I'm loading it again. It's tricky business planning for a fishing trip, you know.
1: Yeah, I guess you're right. But once we get there, it's going to be nice and peaceful. Out on country with just you and me. Speaking of being out on country, maybe we'll have some time to yarn about that retirement stuff we started looking at the other day.
2: Yeah, that'll be good. You know, planning for retirement can also feel like tricky business, or feel like something that just isn't for us mob.
1: I don't think you're alone in feeling that way. But planning for retirement doesn't just help us, but our family too. And when we looked at that MoneySmart website, it helped to think about what it could look like for us, as well as what we can do now to plan for it, right?
2: It did make me feel better. I reckon more mob should check MoneySmart out. Thinking about a plan for your retirement is important for all of us.
1: Yeah. And speaking of plans, let me give you a hand loading the rest of this fishing stuff. If we load it all just right, we might actually have some room for our camping gear and some food.
2: As if we're going to need food with all the fish we're going to be reeling in. And for you mob listening out there, don't forget to check out MoneySmart. It's a free, independent source of information that can help you plan your retirement future today. 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

0: Headspace helps thousands of young Australians each year to reach their work or study goals through free, tailored, one-on-one support, helpful articles and group chats. Headspace Work and Study offers different ways of helping because they want you to choose which works best for you. We caught up with Carolyn Watts from Headspace to find out about the impact they've had on the lives of young people around Australia.
1: What we've found is that we've filled this critical gap in supporting young people that need this extra support in careers and employment, who are also facing mental health difficulties. So we know that there is nothing else out there like what we do. And given the ABS statistics around the percentage of young people annually between 16 and 24 that are experiencing a mental health disorder, we know that there are a lot of young people out there. We're a trusted space for young people. We put young people at the centre of everything we do. We also make sure that they are making their own decisions. We've serviced over 6,000 young people in the last year. Around two-thirds have found a job or moved into study. And we've had recent research that by simply participating in Headspace Work and Study program, a young person's mental health improves.
0: No matter who you are or where you live, you can get some support and advice from Headspace Work and Study. 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
1: Ibu Robin Lim is a Filipino Micronesian American certified professional midwife whose passion is human rights and childbirth. Her nonprofit organization in Indonesia is called Yayasan Bumi Sehat, in English, Healthy Earth Foundation. She works with a similar midwife group in the Philippines, and she has practiced and shared techniques of loving and peace-filled birthkeeping during some of the worst disasters in the world. In September 2021, she addressed a maternal gift economy rising salon via Zoom from Indonesia. Here we share excerpts from her slide talk at maternalgifteconomymovement.org.
2: I'd like to dedicate my time here tonight to Farida Salman. She was a community midwife for Bumi Sehat in Papua. She died in 2020 from the COVID. I just wanted to honor her as a Papuan midwife. Yayasan Bumi Sehat has now 6 maternal health and community health clinics in the Philippines and in Indonesia. What we're doing and what's happening with birthkeepers all over the world, I feel like there's a revolution going on, and I like to think of it as a revolution with a small r and a big E. Every woman who's ever given birth, or any woman who's ever held space for a woman giving birth, does remember pain turning to power. This is my Filipina Lola, my grandmother from my mother's side. She was a community midwife. Her mother before her was a midwife in the Philippines. My grandmother wasn't able to train in school because of the wars. She became a midwife through the apprenticeship program, just following your mother and your grandmother around and being there for mothers, for families, and for children. They say she put an anting-anting, which is like it's a secret irritation. And when someone puts an anting-anting into you, they say they put it under your skin, often near your heart, and that makes you irritated for the rest of your life. And the irritation that she put in me is so that I would live my life for humanity, and that I would not rest until I felt like all women and their children had the best possible birth experience and reproductive health experience that they could have. This is the quilt piece from Ina Mae Gaskin's Safe Motherhood quilt. Travels all over the world. My sister Christine, she died from a complication of her third pregnancy. She was in the United States of America. She was under the care of a doctor. She had insurance, and he simply did not care enough. She was in the state of Alabama as a woman of color. In the state of Alabama, being pregnant, it's one of the most dangerous places in the world that you can be. And her passing really galvanized my conviction that the only way that I could begin to defend the human rights of women and children was to really delve fully into midwifery. A lot of people don't like this slide because they don't agree with me, but I feel like the medieval torture table was just the precursor to the obstetrical table that is used today. I've seen this table when they retire it from hospitals in the US, they export them to Nepal. I've seen it in Indonesia. I've seen it in the Philippines. I've seen it in Haiti. In the United States now, and I've seen in Italy, the midwives will say, well, it's not exactly like that anymore. Now we have like pink vinyl upholstery. It looks nicer, but it is the same thing. It's a torture table, and it has to do with, you know, what we eat was colonized, how we trade was colonized, how we educate our children was colonized, and healthcare, especially as it comes down to reproductive health care, was colonized, and it is a broken system. It's not culturally appropriate for anyone anywhere. We need to hold each other in respect and love that we can use to eradicate this colonized system of childbirth. And when we get that love and we use it and we give respect to human beings and their reproductive health experience, that's when communities are really born. I love this picture. We like to call these high touch protocols. There is an ultrasound machine in the foreground, but we're not using it. We'd rather, as midwives, put our ear on the mother's belly and, with her permission, listen and connect with her baby. This is Ibu Eli. She was told by two OBGYNs that she absolutely could not give birth normally to a child, that she would have to come in for a cesarean birth. A belly birth or a cesarean birth is it's a miracle. It's also a birth. And I want everyone out there who has had a belly birth to hug yourself and say thank you for doing whatever it took to get my baby earthside. But so often mothers are given belly births when they don't need them. They're pushed into it. And this Ibu Eli was aware enough to say, no, I think I'll go somewhere where the women will take care of me, where the midwives will support me, and let's just see what happens. And she had a glorious birth for her daughter. In Bali, we have 16 midwives on our team, including me. They're in love with their work. They're in love with the mothers that they serve. And whether they're in housekeeping or administration or reception or acupuncture or a doctor or midwife, the staff take care of each other's babies. When a mother has a baby on our team, she gets 6 months of full paid leave. And then they bring their babies to work because there's so many people to help. And oftentimes their mother-in-love or their mother or their husband or their friend will come with them and also be there to help. In Bali, we practice something called Tri Hitakarana. It's a traditional philosophy for well-being. Harmony with spirit, harmony with humans, and harmony with nature. I feel like that's why we've been able to build the community we've built. Good science, respect for nature, a relationship with spirit. And I feel like the way women relate to each other, that is the foundation for our relationship with spirit. We make a circle of support. So right now during the pandemic, we have about 80% unemployment in Bali because Bali is reliant on tourism. And so one of the things that Bumi Sehat has begun to do is provide food. This was a day some farmers came and gave us vegetables and we wrapped them all in banana leaves and we distributed them. Going to far-flung communities, we make health checks, we can do prenatal care, we can make sure those women have vitamins, we can check to see if the villages have potable drinking water. Last weekend, we gave food away to 200 families, rice, sweet potatoes, cooking oil, eggs, so they would have protein. And that happens just about every week now. If there's any money in the coffers, we try to make sure that people are eating. We never assume that because a mother makes it to prenatal care or comes in for her birth, that when she goes home, she has food to cook. Most of our families in the villages are multi-generational. My family, we have 4 generations living in our home with my mother, who's 89, all the way down to my youngest grandchild is 1 year old now. And I've noticed that when there's not enough food in the kitchen, the elders will just not eat. These elders in our community, they're getting a healthy lunch brought to them 6 days a week. Always a nurse or a midwife goes along and does health checks. We also distribute the sambiloto herb, the andrographis paniculata, so that if they do get the COVID, they have some protection. Okay, next slide. The midwife holding the mother and her huge 4-kilo baby. This mother really needed to squat and give birth by the side of the bed. And look at her face. I feel like if a mother doesn't have that look on her face, that smile, like, I did it, then, as Ina Mae Gaskin would say, someone's not treating her right. That's the look I treasure.
1: 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She and her family are from Indonesia and the Philippines, countries made up of islands.
2: That's midwife Lily Subu. She works at Bumi Sehat in Sentani, Papua. At least once a week, she and another midwife will row out, visit those isolated villages on tiny islands on the lake that otherwise have absolutely no medical support at all. That is a stormy day on that lake. It was really choppy and really raining. And these midwives look forward to going out on the lake and making sure to support the families out there. These are the women leaders that inspire me, and I wanted to share this woman-to-woman model of care and how it lifts us all up. So this is Angel Hiromi Bumisehat Papua, a woman in Japan, really wanted to have children, and she couldn't. She had uterine cancer. But what she could have is a legacy of children and of mothers. And she asked her husband on her deathbed to please do something for women and children with her money. And he paid for the entire construction with her legacy of our Angel Hiromi Bumisehat Clinic. We are right at the end stages of building an addition, because the mothers do not want to give birth in the hospital there. The medical schools in Indonesia will send their surgeons to Papua to practice surgery. They can practice surgery on dark-skinned people, and who cares, right? The land that we're on was given to us by a church community because they just wanted their women to have respectful care. Okay, next slide. In the beginning of the pandemic, for the first 6 or 8 months, you could not buy PPE, and it was required that you wear PPE. So in order to legally keep the midwifery practice open, our midwives in Papua went out and bought raincoats and plastic rain pants. And it's so hot in Papua, it makes Bali seem like it's cold. And there they were wearing these plastic rain suits so that they could be open and operational and serve these women and children. And they just did it. Their devotion just was so humbling. So you can just see that mom, she's holding her baby and breastfeeding. You can't really see the baby very well, but she's pretty happy with what happened to her in childbirth. Okay, next slide. When a baby's cord is cut immediately, up to a third or more of their blood supply will be left in the umbilical cord and trapped in the placenta and not go into the baby. Immediate clamping and cutting of baby's umbilical cords was never based on research. It was based on an efficiency model when men started to take over childbirth. It really didn't take hold until the 1960s, although Erasmus Darwin, the grandfather of Charles Darwin, did warn against the practice. He started to see it happening. All babies have a human right to their full blood supply. And what's happening all over the world, I know it's happening in Italy, I know it's happening in the United States, and in many places, the baby's cord is clamped and cut, and that blood inside the cord, which is not cord blood, it is baby blood. It belongs to the baby. The blood in your foot is not foot blood, it's your blood. And that blood is saved. It's used for research. It's used for blood doping. It's sold out the back door of the hospital. That doesn't happen at Bumisehat. We wait a minimum of 3 hours, and many mothers don't cut their baby's cords at all. They let them release naturally without any violence. And that's a human right. And to be skin to skin, to protect that first embrace of life, that's a human right. And all of these human rights we really fiercely protect. And we feel like they are the foundation for building peace on earth. When a baby is able to get his or her full blood supply, they're going to have their optimal intelligence and optimal lifespan, and they're going to be able to have the brightness. It's hard to say this in English. It's hard. They need to the cahaya, the brightness, so that they can go ahead and latch on and breastfeed and thrive. This is all so important. When a woman who has just given birth sees the cord clamps and the scissors, she immediately goes into trauma. Just seeing the scissors near her baby, that can cause her oxytocin levels to plummet and put her in danger of hemorrhage. And hemorrhage after childbirth is one of the leading causes of death in the world, even today. About 830 mothers are dying every single day all over the world from complications of childbirth. Okay, next slide. These are generations of midwives, traditional midwives in Aceh, where we had the tsunami, working together with licensed midwives who were educated in a school system. hours after the birth, they're burning the cord off, which cauterizes the cord, which is a wonderful technique when you don't have any access to be able to properly sterilize your equipment. Many indigenous cultures use this technique before medical science took over with scissors and such. Disasters. Bumi Sehat has been an early responder after the terrorist bombs in Bali, Indonesia, in Aceh, Indonesia, after the 9.3 earthquake and the tsunami in 2004. Padang, Indonesia, in 2006 had a major earthquake. Yogyakarta, also giant earthquake in 2006. Haiti in 2010, we were there. We were in Leyte in the Philippines after the super typhoon in 2013. You can see the size of that storm that took out 9 islands in the Philippines. I don't know if you realize that the warming of the ocean is causing bigger storms more frequent. And when these storms make landfall, they, for example, the Typhoon Haiyan, it left 9 islands with utterly homeless people. In Nepal, after the big earthquake in 2015, we were there, and Lombok and Sulawesi had earthquakes in 2018. Horrible earthquakes. We're still in Lombok. We have a childbirth facility and community health clinic. And then in 2017 to 2019, our volcano here in Bali erupted. And now the global pandemic. Childbirth can be incredible no matter what the setting. I've delivered babies in a Coca-Cola truck. I've delivered babies in tents. And actually, the midwife doesn't deliver the babies. We receive the babies. The mom delivers the baby. I love this picture of Lorena. She's an incredible Filipino midwife. In that tent, we had literally 777 babies. And she's just holding the baby there and giving the mother a pregnant pause. You see the cord is still connected. And she's just letting that mother take her heartbeat. And then that mother will reach for her baby and take her baby to her own heart. And this is the kind of thing that I feel like as women, we need to be ready to be helpful in our own communities, because I feel like this is not going to get any better until it gets a lot worse, but we can make it better day by day, incident by incident. Okay, next slide. That's our volcano erupting in Bali on a full moon night. This is Ibu Eli, who had twins in the aftermath of the tsunami. Two of her four daughters were drowned in the tsunami. They were lost. They never even were able to recover their bodies. And Ellie got pregnant with twins. She didn't know she had twins. I didn't say anything to her because there was no electricity in Aceh. There was no way to confirm with ultrasound. I was just feeling twins with my hands. And we just waited until she gave birth, and we welcomed two new baby girls into the world. Meanwhile, their eldest sister, who survived the tsunami, who was very traumatized because she wasn't able to hold on to her sibling in the water. She lost her sister, slipped out of her hands and was never recovered. But Yanti has now finished midwifery school. We scholarshiped her through. She's a brilliant part of her community. This is Lombok, Indonesia. The midwife that you see there, Budi Astuti, she's a rising star as a human being in this world. Her entire village was devastated. I was with her when we found her mother, Ibu Mangku, just sitting in a field crying in the rain. There were so many lives lost in that earthquake in Lombok, and so many homes and businesses and livelihoods lost. You can see that one of our midwives there is in Lombok. They were called to the birth of this mother, third baby. This mother had a wonderful home before the earthquake, and this is her home now. This is Jacqueline Aurora, another rising star. She's actually of native North Alaskan American descent. That baby is a premature baby, skin to skin with her. She took the baby skin to skin to her own heart in the middle of the night when the mother needed to go and use the bathroom. We didn't have electricity, we didn't have incubators, and after the big Philippine typhoon disaster, we found that there were many, many babies coming premature. Now with COVID, we're getting many, many premature babies. And when you don't have incubators, you guess what? You always have the mother. And I feel like it's a superior way to care for preemies. A mother's body will warm up to get her baby warm and will cool down to cool her baby down when her baby needs it. But Jacqueline Aurora became, she was our angel of premature babies there. When the babies were too weak to suck, she helped them to pump a drop at a time of their milk into their babies. And you could see how even a drop of a mother's colostrum will do so much to bring a baby to life. Okay, breech babies. When the whole world goes upside down in the aftermath of disasters, including this global pandemic that we're in, you'll find that babies will come feet first and butt first. And so we, as global pandemic that we're in, you'll find that babies will come feet first and butt first. And so we as midwives need to be ready.

her husband's parents and her parents. Those elders were in the house when it fell on them. She arrived in labor and she said she could not possibly love this baby because she didn't feel like there was anything left in her to love with. And then when she came into the tent and she saw that there was privacy and she saw there were smiles and there were hugs and there was water to drink and food to eat, she lightened up and she started to really get into her labor. And then she had this beautiful moment where her baby's born to his waist and she reaches for him and she says, "Are you mine?" And I just was so happy with how the kindness, the little kindnesses that we showed her, giving her a place of privacy and safety to give birth, hugging her, giving her food and water, and she was able to fall in love with her baby. And her husband worked on a cruise ship, and he was not allowed to come home to cremate the dead in his family. He was not allowed to come home because his contract wasn't up until 10 months later when his contract was up. But we were able to use our handphones and we were able to WhatsApp him in after the baby was born so he could sing to his baby and to his wife. These are Rohingya refugee mothers and their babies in the Hope Field Hospital. It's an unimaginable, horrible thing that the government of Myanmar and the military could march a million people barefoot out of their homes after burning their homes, after killing their children, after killing their family members and doing horrible things to these women, and march them to another country where they are living under tarps. They're being moved to an island now that floods many months out of the year. And with climate change, that island's going to be underwater soon. God bless the Bangla people for taking them in. Can you imagine when a country that can barely eat themselves takes in a million refugees? Anyway, they're just beautiful, beautiful women, all of them with heartbreaking stories. Okay, next slide. In Bali right now, at Bumi Sehat, with the pandemic, we're covered up, but the women can see our eyes and they can feel the touch, even through a gloved hand. You can massage a mother in labor. I'm so proud of these women. They're so loving and they're so kind and giving, and they know that they could get COVID any day going to work. I'm so in love with each of them for how much empathy and charity and humanity and how human they are. They know they could get COVID no matter what they do. Okay, next is one of our midwives who also studied to be a doula. And I feel like doulas, women who mother the mother, not in a medical way, but just in a kindness way, doulas are essential. Anybody interested in being a doula, there are beautiful doula training courses. And I just love how this mother is getting the help that she needs. She had a beautiful birth. Okay, next slide. Circle of support. You can see the baby's still got the bowl with the placenta connected. We put flowers in the bowl. We sang this baby to earth. And she asked us, this is Kadek, she asked us, "Can we take a picture with all of your hands, all the hands that helped me have this baby?" Okay, next slide. I wanted you to see Ibu Ana Agul Mas. She's been in midwifery service for 48 years. When she was a young midwife straight out of school, they parked her in a shack in a graveyard in Karangasam in the dry, poorest part of this island. That is during the time when women were hemorrhaging to death in childbirth. It was a leading cause of death in Bali, and Ibu Bidan Ana Agung Mas, she just did her work. She saved lives day and night, and you know, she could have retired a long time ago, but she loves her work. And she works very much in teaching capacity, supporting the younger midwives, and teaching childbirth education courses to the expectant families. This woman is turning 70. Look at her. I mean, she does dye her hair, but she just has so much love and oxytocin that she looks like she's 28. I just love her. I wanted to share her with you. Okay, next.
This is sambiroto, we call it. In the Philippines, we call

0: call it Cinta or Serpentina. There's many names for it. Kalmi in India. It's Andrographis paniculata. It's a heritage herb from my heritage and from Indonesian heritage. My grandmother used to take me on long walks in the Philippines and show me the plants that could heal. And during World War II, she healed people when there was no allopathic medicine, there was no pharmaceuticals, there was just the plant medicine in her hands. This is Abuela Maria. She's a Mexican birth keeper and doula. She teaches natural family planning. She co-authored a book on natural family planning with me. And then my assistant, Safira, who's an extraordinary doula and who just got married earlier this week. And that is what we do. We take the most bitter herbal medicine in the world and we try to make it possible for anyone to take it. And it cures and prevents COVID-19. We have seen it. We're using it all over Indonesia and the Philippines. And in Thailand, the government has made it the medicine of choice for the early stages of COVID now. So this is the way of our ancestors. This is what our grandmothers did, and we can all keep doing it. It's right there available to us. Okay, next. These are the father birth keepers, a Maori father and a Balinese father. They support each other. You know, getting the men to be agents of peace, it's very important. This is our community. I am so excited about this. The teenagers on our soccer team, they asked to have t-shirts with the Bumisehat logo. I mean, is there another soccer team in the world whose t-shirts, when they play this game, have a woman giving birth on it? It's amazing. International Childbirth Initiative, please Google it. The work has been done. The foundation has been laid so that we can really move ahead as women and birth keepers and grandmothers to implement this revolution.
1: Ibu Robin Lim is a Filipino Micronesian American certified professional midwife whose passion is human rights in childbirth. Her nonprofit organization in Indonesia is called Yayasan Bumi Sehat. You heard excerpts from a talk via Zoom from Indonesia at a virtual salon titled Birth Keepers. You can find the entire event, including magnificent photographs, on the website maternalgifteconomymovement.org. 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Look for salon number 20. Wings thanks all our supporters, including WERU-FM, your local community radio station, the International Association of Women in Radio and Television, Suzette Cullen, and Genevieve Vaughn, host of the salon series MaternalGiftEconomyMovement.org. The Wings sound logo is from Libana's album A Circle Is Cast. I'm Wings series producer Frida Worden. 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
4: Hello, I'm Peter Hislop. A woman with alleged links to Islamic State has been charged and arrested in Melbourne with terror offences after returning to Australia. The woman was part of the second group of so-called ISIS brides and children who arrived home this week after departing a camp in Syria. AFP Deputy Commissioner National Security Hilda Sirik says all women who have returned home from Syria are being monitored.
5: I won't outline our operational strategies or who could face charges in the future, but I will confirm investigations are continuing in all recent adult female returnees who spent time in internally displaced persons camps in Syria.
4: Defence is seeking more than $2 billion in damages from a manufacturer of a firefighting foam which contained forever chemicals, or PFAS. The foam was used at 28 defence bases across Australia, which prompted concerns about environmental contamination. The Commonwealth has today launched legal action against manufacturer 3M, alleging it withheld information. Assistant Defence Minister Peter Khalil says defence has already spent more than $1.3 billion of taxpayer money helping affected communities.
6: Defence has treated or removed more than 200,000 tonnes of contaminated soil across defence sites to mitigate the spread. Defence has treated and provided at least 8 years of water assistance to eligible properties, and we've operated and maintained 7 water treatment plants across Australia.
4: Australia Post has confirmed it will increase the cost of sending parcels as part of annual price determinations. From July 1, it will cost 5% more on average to send parcels. International delivery is also going up by an average of 3.75%, impacting both retail customers and businesses. Australians who lose up to $3,000 to scams could be automatically reimbursed under changes to the National Scam Prevention Framework. Noah Second reports from Canberra.
7: Banking, telecommunications and key digital platforms will need to put scam prevention and reimbursement systems in place by April next year under the Scam Prevention Framework. Assistant Treasurer Dan Molino has today released draft codes for each sector and a discussion paper for dispute resolution, including automatic payments for low-cost scams.
8: Where disputes involve amounts under $3,000, industry should pay out automatically.
7: The change comes after independent MPs and scam victims have been pushing for a reimbursement model to put responsibility on companies hosting scammers.
4: The United States is reported to have shot down Iranian attack drones around the Strait of Hormuz, raising tensions in the critical oil corridor. A ground control station, which was about to launch a fifth drone, was also attacked. It's understood the US claims the drones posed a threat to its forces. The managing director of the ABC has assured Senate Estimates AI-generated content will be checked by human journalists before stories are published. Hugh Marks has confirmed AI will be used in a trial to rewrite radio reports and publish them online. He says he doesn't believe the objective of the program is to cut jobs.
9: I assume the consultation has been quite broad across many of the local operations. It's certainly something that I've spoken about quite generally across the organisation. All of that content will still be subject to editorial review by senior editors in each of the individual local markets. Mm. So quality control remains paramount.
4: And in tennis at the French Open, a shock exit from women's world number 2 Elena Rybakina, defeated by Ukraine's Yulia Starodubtseva 3-6, 6-1, 7-6 for a first top 5 win.
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15: Hello and welcome to Discovery, 2SER's National Science Show, where science, arts and culture meet to organise the revolution. I'm Ian Wolfe, and on this edition, we're seeing why Australian science is history, and looking at Fijian iguanas and the death of the ABC TV science unit. But first up, here's the news with Tim Baines.

Scientists from the University of Sydney have found that Pacific humpback whales can change their tune. Writing in this week's Nature Journal, Dr. Michael Node and co-workers report that the complex and distinctive vocal culture of the male humpback along the east coast of Australia has been dramatically influenced by a small number of migrants from the Indian Ocean. Whale song does evolve slowly over time, but the relatively rapid change in style suggests a comparison with the fickle trends of pop charts. Recording over 1,000 hours of whale song between 1995 and 98, the researchers found that in 95 and 96, 2 out of 82 whales sang a new song. In 97, 3 humpbacks had a hybrid song containing themes from both types, but by 98, only the new style was heard. The new song was nearly identical to the song of the humpback whales migrating along the west coast of Australia in 96. Whale songs from the west and east coast are usually very different. It just so happened that there was a movement of a small number of singers between populations in 1996. Microorganisms might play a key role in formation of mineral deposits. Following the chance discovery by a group of cave scuba divers, Professor Julian Banfield of the University of Wisconsin investigated bacteria living in an abandoned zinc mine. The bacteria live in biofilms and take sulfate or sulfuric acid and zinc from groundwater and convert them into zinc sulfide. Sulfuric acid is a pervasive contaminant associated with the mining of metal ores. Writing in a recent edition of the journal Science, Professor Banfield said, "The results show how microbes control metal concentrations in groundwater and wetland systems and suggest biological routes for formation of mineral deposits." The finding not only sheds light on biology's role in the formation of some metal ores, but could help jumpstart new remediation efforts for contaminated mining sites. And who says science can't be funny? A small part of the frontal lobes of your brain appears critical to your ability to recognize a joke, says Dean Shibata of the University of Rochester. Despite 2,000 years of speculation, there have been few studies of humor's place in the brain. But understanding the basis of positive emotions is just as helpful as understanding the negative ones. The finding was based on the use of functional magnetic resonance imaging, MRI, to map activity in the brains of 13 people exposed to humor in 4 different tests. In the future, scans of brain activity might be used by psychiatrists to assess patients who have mood disorders such as depression, which is often accompanied by a loss of humor. Having a sense of humor is a key part of our personalities, and it can play a powerful role in balancing negative emotions such as fear. Further investigations of this brain funny bone may help explain why people who suffer a stroke involving the lower frontal lobes of the brain have alterations of personality, including loss of their sense of humor.

0: The islands of Fiji are not only home to kava, but also one of the rarest species of iguana on Earth, the Fijian crested iguana. Naturalist Dr. John Gibbons first observed this secretive reptile in 1979 on the Fijian island of Yanduataba. Both the female and male Fijian crested iguanas measure about 20 centimetres from head to tail, with the crest spines up to 1.2 centimetres in length. Their skin is normally mottled green, with three narrow white bands along their sides and a pale underbelly. I say normally because this animal has the amazing ability to change its skin colour from light green to jet black in less than 5 minutes. Since their discovery, iguana numbers have decreased significantly and are now considered in danger of extinction. In 1998, the National Trust for Fiji, Kula Eco Park, and the Zoological Parks Board of New South Wales established the International Conservation Fund for the Fijian Crested Iguana. The primary objectives of this fund are to look after the existing iguana populations, the habitats in which they live, and also develop a better understanding of the iguanas through education and public awareness. Candice Webb of Sydney's Taronga Park Zoo is soon to be the international stud bookkeeper for the fund and spoke to Discovery about the plight of the Fijian crested iguana. So first of all, what does the role of international stud bookkeeper entail?
1: The international stud bookkeeper keeps very good records on all the iguanas that are held in captive institutions throughout the world, and their role is to ensure that there's no genetic loss within that captive population, and also to ensure there's no inbreeding within that population, so that if it ever came to the point where iguanas could be re-released to the wild environment, they have all the genetic variability that they came into captivity with in the beginning.
0: Okay. How did these iguanas end up in Fiji?
1: The iguanas actually are believed to have rafted across from South America. The green iguana is found in South America, and it's a very well-known iguana. Sometime in the distant past, it's believed that, say, a storm happened in the Amazon, and an iguana on a floating raft of vegetation got washed down the river there and out into the ocean. And they've estimated it probably would have taken about 7 months to raft across the Pacific and land in Fiji. But they've proven genetically that this is probably what has happened. No fossils of iguanas are found on the islands in between South America and Fiji. So it's believed to be what actually has occurred. And they do believe that perhaps an egg or something like that was what made that journey, or maybe two eggs, because of the long distance and the fact that a live iguana would probably suffer a lot of dehydration if it made a journey like that.
0: So what would they have eaten along the way? I mean, is there vegetation?
1: I guess in the beginning the vegetation raft probably would have had a bit of green on it. But the good thing about iguanas and reptiles in general is that being ectotherms, they're not producing body heat all the time. They're not wasting their energy the way a mammal would. So they're more capable of going without food and water for extended periods of time. They're more conservative in their energy use.
0: How many Fijian crested iguanas are there estimated to be in the wild?
1: There's estimated between 2,000 to 6,000 on Yanduataba, and all the other populations on the other islands are less than, say, 20. So they're virtually thought to have become extinct within the next 15 years because of the low numbers that are found on the other islands.
0: Exactly. Why are there so few iguanas in the wild?
1: Well, Fiji, like many Pacific islands, has suffered a lot, I guess, through human colonisation. Humans have brought in things like goats, cats, mongoose, rats, and all of these animals contribute to devastate the local fauna and flora. Specifically in the Fijian islands, goat grazing has a very devastating impact because the locals there, through no fault of their own, just pure lack of education, they burn all the islands to create new shoots for the goats to eat. So basically, the local species aren't fire resistant to that burning practices. And after they've burnt all these native species, all the introduced or unpalatable plant species tend to take over the islands. And of course, the iguanas can't survive on those plants. So basically, there are no food plants left for the iguanas to eat. Another devastating impact to the iguanas are cats. Cats are very instinctual predators of many small animals, and being nocturnal, when the iguanas are fast asleep, cats just have total run of the forest at night time, so they're able just to pick the iguanas off one by one as they sleep up in the treetop.
0: What research is currently being conducted on the Fijian crested iguana?
1: Well, first and foremost, I guess they're still trying to discover which islands still have crested iguanas. A recent survey carried out by Peter Harlow from Macquarie University and a group of students from the South Pacific University in Suva, they spent maybe a month surveying different islands on the western part of Fiji, and they found that basically on the islands where the iguanas occur, there's maybe only one or two left. There's some parasite work being carried out to determine what parasites occur within the population. There's vegetation surveys being carried out on Yanzu Atamba, which are very important because Yanzu Atamba is the first wildlife reserve that's been made in Fiji, so it's a protected little ecosystem, and it's representative of the dry forest that occurs in Fiji, and all the other islands that the iguanas are on basically have been ruined or devastated. So doing the vegetation survey on Yanzu Atamba will enable us one day in the future to have the knowledge to be able to rehabilitate other islands where there's basically just grass and coconuts now.
0: Okay. Final question I need to ask you is there's quite an interesting story about the Fijian crested iguana in that 6 months after it was first reported by Dr. Gibbons, it actually made an appearance in the 80s movie hit Blue Lagoon with Christopher Atkins and Brooke Shields.
1: Yeah.
0: Are you aware of this?
1: Yeah, actually, I think that was in 1981, so it would have been about 2 years after it, perhaps. But they might have been filming straight after he discovered it. But yeah, they were filming on Monariki, which is an island in the west of Fiji, and Gibbons had found this iguana in Yanzu Atamba, and then when the movie came out, he realised that it was also found in Monariki, so that's how they sort of discovered another population of the iguanas.
0: As I said, talk about really being discovered.
1: Yeah.
0: Movie thing. Okay, Candice, thanks for your time, and the best of luck with your research into the Fijian crested iguana.
1: Thank you.
0: That was Candice Webb of Sydney's Taronga Park Zoo. If you would like to learn more about the Fijian crested iguana, you can check out their website at www.icffci.com, or alternatively, go down to your video store and ask for a copy of Blue Lagoon starring the Fijian crested iguana.
2: That was Adam Mark talking with Candice Webb. Still to come, a panel discussion on the government attack on the ABC.
3: Hello, this is David Bellamy. Honestly, it is. My favourite animal is sea otter, and my favourite community science show, what else but Discovery?
2: The Australian Science and Technology Heritage Centre have a new website. Ian Cohen speaks to Gavin McCarthy to find out about it.
4: All you ever wanted to know about the history and development of science in Australia? Well, now it's available on the web, where the site is getting up to 350,000 hits a week. The site is part of the work carried out by the Australian Science and Technology Heritage Centre. It was formally started in May last year, but the work of collecting information began 15 years ago, so that now there's 10,000 pages of information on the site. Even with the hits they're getting, Gavin McCarthy says they're only just scratching the surface.
5: It's just been growing every year. And a lot of those are overseas, but a lot of them are also people in Australia, and a lot of them are school kids. And so we're obviously meeting a market that's growing, and we're continuing to look at that and develop our presence.
4: What's the range of information you've got available?
5: The key resource we've got in relation to history of Australian science is what we call Bright Sparks. And that's, in a sense, a national register of people who have been involved in the history of Australian science. And so you've got the key Nobel laureates, you've got anybody that has actually influenced the development of science and technology in Australia. There are currently 3,078 people registered in Bright Sparks, and we really are only covering the 19th and probably the first half of the 20th century. So I could see that in the next few years we'll probably be moving up to about 10,000 people actually registered in that database. We also link to descriptions of known archival records, and we also link to historical information that has been published about them. So what we have is an online bibliography with 5,000 citations. We have our Register of Archives of Science in Australia, which is about 2,000 citations in it, and we're looking at projects over the next 3 years to really build up our coverage in those areas. Well, what we're really looking to do is to cover all of the information sources that people would want to know about if they're looking at any aspect of history of Australian science, technology and medicine. And that includes online resources, and that's part of what we do is map our people to online information publications about them. So it's a big comprehensive, it's not a gateway, it's not a portal, it's something even bigger than all of those sort of buzzwords that are thrown around.
4: That's Gavin McCarthy from the Australian Science and Technology Heritage Centre at the University of Melbourne.

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1: Hello, and now we come to a panel discussion. Now, if you've heard any of the news, you might have heard that the ABC has their staff on strike today. The reason they're on strike is that there's been major cuts to the current affairs department, and the entire TV science unit has been closed down. Quantum has been axed, despite the fact it's extremely successful. There's been government appointees to the board of the ABC, and there's talk of putting SBS as part of the ABC under this new sort of arrangement. So it's all very draconian, it's all very strange, considering that just a few days before all this happened, there was a report to the government on the state of science in Australia and the fact that it needs a big injection of funds for research and innovation.
2: Yeah, you're talking about an injection of funds for research, but was any actual specific mention made of the ABC Science Unit and science programming, you know, science communications in general?
1: Well, I haven't read the report.
2: Mm.
1: My understanding is that the scientists need someone to report their findings to, and the public need a way to know where their tax dollars are going and what's happening.
2: I was reading a press release by Nick Minchin the other day, which was seemed to be falling over itself to placate people that, yes, the ABC Television Science Unit has been axed, but it will be replaced with greater outsourcing, and in fact there will be more scientific programming on the ABC TV. At which case, and I'm just kind of playing devil's advocate here, but what do you guys reckon is the actual benefit of in-house production as opposed to outsourcing?
1: Well, there's funds for a start.
3: Yeah. I guess outsourcing means that the stuff that needs to be produced is more, has to be more profitable, I guess, and has to be sold, for example, like to the cable television networks like the Discovery Channel, for example, or international things. I think the biggest fear is that if we go along the outsourcing sort of step, we might lose Australian research being presented on Australian television. I think that's a pretty big fear.
2: Do you think that's absolutely guaranteed, though? Or maybe outsourcing might give better opportunities to new filmmakers, new documentary makers, and perhaps introduce a broader number of styles?
3: Well, I guess a good example of that's the recent FAQ program that's appearing on the ABC at the moment. That's actually a co-production between the ABC and Beyond, which used to bring us Beyond 2000. So it could be good. I'm sort of going to sit and wait and see if anything does happen with it, but I'm going to hold my judgment until then.
1: Well, the thing about FAQ is it's a show on the cheap. It's a panel show. You can't get much cheaper than that.
2: Yeah.
1: You're not doing any reporting. You're not doing any field work. You're not doing any video or animation or any explanation, really. You've just got a couple of people talking, pretty much like we're talking now. I think for private production facilities, you're going to have people going into business for themselves, which takes a whole lot of money, and they're going to have to do everything that you do in-house and run a business and make a profit, which means it'll cost the ABC more, so they don't save money. This will cost them lots of money, or else they'll have to cut science altogether, which is what I expect they'll try to do.
4: Seems to me it's going to be more money for less production values.
2: Yeah,
1: exactly.
2: I was talking to a friend today. He seems to be up in arms, certainly, about the pay increase that seems to have been given to upper ABC management under the Jonathan Shire
1: new
2: administration.
1: That.
2: Yeah, apparently there has been a pay increase.
4: No, really?
2: So I hear. Don't quote me directly, but I hear it, by the way. And that, in fact, that's obviously going to cost the ABC budget more, which means less money for whatever production, for buying outhouse or for producing in-house.
1: Maybe that's what you need when you start appointing people like the Australian Stock Exchange chairman, Maurice Newman, to the ABC board. He's used to a lot of money.
4: Well, isn't that one of the criticisms that none of the new people coming in have any history in public broadcasting? They're all commercial people?
2: So I understand you.
1: Yes, except, of course, to do they're mentioning here in the newspaper from the weekend that there's, what's his name, Mr. Stone, who's been put on the SBS board as part of the idea to get SBS into the ABC and reduce all this nasty multiculturalism. He's well known for checkbook journalism with 60 Minutes, so there's a good quality there. And, of course, there's Media Watch.
4: Well, nothing wrong with commercialism, of course. I mean, anytime anyone wants to give us huge wads of cash, just feel free. But, you know, you don't want to be relying on that.
3: I guess I want to talk about something else in relation to this is, what about the youth of today? I mean, who are they going to look up to as scientists? I mean, scientists have pretty poor reputations as role models in the past, and shows like Quantum are really important to get students interested in science, I guess. And my fear is that if that goes away, how are the youth of tomorrow, or the scientists of tomorrow, going to appreciate science.
2: But again, do you really think that's guaranteed? I mean, say if I went out and just to do a really sort of crazy example, say if I drew a cartoon strip about, you know, Charlie the Wonder Scientist or something like that, yes, it's very contrived, yes, it's very commercial, but, you know, it's still going to glorify science to an extent, maybe not the right way, but it is giving it a profile.
4: All right, well, I'm going to throw in one question to answer your question, which is the public broadcaster's job to glorify science?
2: Good question.
4: Well, I've stunned everyone. Yeah.
3: I guess it is, actually. If we want to consider ourselves a clever country and we want to get people together, it's going to be beneficial to Australia as a whole to have more people interested in science and becoming more technically advanced.
0: And no one else is doing it at all. Basically, if the ABC doesn't do it, we have overseas programs. And that's all we have. Australian science doesn't get a look in. There's nothing local at all.
3: If it isn't the ABC, unfortunately, it's going to be us. Discovery here.
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6: 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Achieve success. Thus the
7: Your Name Here
6: story. 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
6: Science is fun. It helps you to learn, to know, and to appreciate. 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You discover the marvelous interrelationships between all living things. You
9: You learn to read the history of the earth as it is written in rocks and fossils. You find out what makes things tick. Everything from a molecule to a living organism. In the study of science is found the most useful and satisfying knowledge of man. Knowledge of his physical world, its past, its present, and its future. And in your moments of relaxation, now and in the years to come, you will find the study of science leading you into fascinating pursuits. Photography. Collecting. Why study science? Study science because you will find in the study of science a richer, more rewarding life.
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11: Hello, yes, welcome to another week of Lost in Science. We're so happy that you're with us this week as we get lost in all things scientific, methodological, reproducible, exploring the fabulous world and beyond, and the glorious way that scientists think about it. My name's Lyndon, and with me today I've got Stu. How are you going, Stu?
12: In the last couple of weeks, I have been doing my own thing, getting around, doing sciencey things. On a personal note, I went to a diabetes tech night a couple of weeks ago, and I have type 1 diabetes, so I inject insulin and have to watch my blood sugar and all of that sort of thing. And there's all sorts of technical ways to keep an eye on that and to make sure that my blood sugar doesn't go too high or too low. So I went along to find out about how technology is making life easier for people who have diabetes. But I heard someone speak. They had a number of speakers there at the event. And one of them was Dr. John Wentworth, who is a research doctor based at Melbourne Hospital. And he studies diabetes, type 1 diabetes, and the causes and also potential treatments. Now, obviously, like I said, injecting insulin is a treatment for people who have type 1 diabetes, but there are treatments in development which could potentially prevent people from developing type 1 diabetes, which means they wouldn't have to do all of that stuff and they wouldn't have to worry so much about their blood sugar and all of those things. But yeah, so the program they're running is to find people who are potentially at risk of developing type 1 diabetes and trying to recruit people who can help them research ways that they can prevent them from developing type 1 diabetes. So,
11: well, it sounds like a really useful conversation, not only for people with type 1 diabetes, people who have a family history of type 1 diabetes, people who love people with type 1 diabetes or care for people or work with people or know people with type 1 diabetes, which is probably most of us. Not only, you know, the practical side, but also the science behind it. This sounds like a wonderful chat. Let's get on with it.

0: you are listening to Lost in Science, and on the show with me this week I have Dr. John Wentworth from the Royal Melbourne Hospital. Now, John works in the area of diabetes research, and I got him on the show because of a project he's working on currently. So thanks for joining us on the show, John.
1: Thanks, Stuart, and hello to all the listeners out there across Australia.
0: So first of all, John, I guess, you know, we've got a pretty general listenership. Can you explain a little bit about what type 1 diabetes is and I guess who might be susceptible to it and what does that mean for their health?
1: Absolutely. So let's start with diabetes. Diabetes is a condition where you make a lot of urine, essentially, and you get very thirsty. And that was the first sort of appreciation or understanding of diabetes from thousands of years ago. And over that time, people worked out there were two types of diabetes, one associated with a sugary urine, the sugary taste and the nature of the urine attracting ants, for instance, in Indian culture and records. People worked out that, yes, there was a type of diabetes associated with a lot of glucose coming through the urine. And, you know, more recently, say in the last few hundred years, we have worked out that it's because the blood glucose is very high. The levels of sugar in the blood are very high for what we call diabetes mellitus. And then more recently, really only 150 years or so ago, we appreciated that there are different causes of this problem. Now, fundamentally, the reason why your glucose or your sugar levels go too high in the blood is because you don't have enough insulin for your body's needs. And there are various ways that that can happen. In type 1 diabetes, that is because the immune system attacks the pancreas and stops it. It actually kills the cells called beta cells that make insulin. In type 2 diabetes, we actually can make insulin, but not enough for what our body needs, particularly in the setting of overweight and obesity and even heavy alcohol consumption and other things. So we have different ways that diabetes can develop. The fundamental problem is too much blood glucose, levels that are too high, and that causes long-term damage and ultimately, if untreated, leads to problems causing blindness, kidney failure, ulcers in the feet and amputation. So really what we're trying to do with diabetes is control glucose and ultimately get it back to normal so that we don't run the risk of these complications. So a very long answer to your question. Type 1 diabetes is caused by the immune system attacking the pancreas. It affects about 1 in 10 people with diabetes in the modern era. It used to be much more common, but because we are sedentary and we are well nourished, there is much more type 2 diabetes these days. It affects predominantly children. However, adults can be diagnosed as well, and about 60% of cases are diagnosed before adulthood, so before age 18, and 40% afterwards. And I think the really key difference between type 1 and type 2 diabetes is that for type 1 diabetes, you need to inject insulin, because if you don't, you will not survive. Your body needs insulin. It doesn't have it at all in type 1 diabetes. And over a space of days and weeks, people can die without insulin because the body becomes confused, makes acid, and really shuts everything down as a consequence of not having any insulin in the system. And the high glucose is simply just a reflection of that fact in type 1 diabetes. So I hope that answers the question in a roundabout way.
0: Oh, I think that was a fantastic explanation of the problem. So you just said that the number or the proportion of type 1 diabetes is smaller than it used to be. Is that actually a result of the type 2 numbers going up? Is that why that number's shrunk? It hasn't proportionally got less in the population as a whole. It's just the proportion of cases.
1: To a certain extent, well, absolutely, it's because there are more cases, yes, relatively more type 2 than type 1. But you've got to remember, 150 years ago, you didn't have an ability to check blood sugar, for instance, and so it was only really possible to diagnose diabetes when it was at its severest stage. And again, lots of people, as you've probably heard, with type 2 diabetes, they're about half the people with type 2 diabetes in Australia who don't even know they have it still. We've got a problem of actually finding people because their sugar levels are too high, but they otherwise feel well. And we know that, that's a problem that we kind of need to address. And interestingly, as you'll hear with our research, we're kind of leaning into that idea for type 1 diabetes as well, because we are working out how to diagnose the condition early, and we are realizing that that is really, really helpful.
0: Okay, so as far as that goes, you said that it usually affects children more often than not, and adults can be found to have type 1 diabetes. How can you detect type 1 diabetes in people who aren't showing any outward signs of it?
1: The symptoms of diabetes only happen when things are really bad. So the key symptoms of diabetes are thirst, peeing a lot, making a lot of urine, getting up in the middle of the night and having to pee, losing weight because you're losing all this fluid, and in its more severe stages, feeling really unwell and having to get to hospital. So thankfully, we don't see those presentations very often at all in type 2 diabetes, but in type 1 diabetes, sadly, about a third of people still are not diagnosed until things are really critical. And that's in part a reflection of the difficulty in diagnosing symptomatic type 1 diabetes. When someone presents, say, to their GP, they say, "Look, I'm feeling a bit unwell. I don't quite know what's going on." The GP thinks, "Oh, well, you've just got a virus. We'll do a few tests." They don't do the glucose test. Everything looks okay otherwise. I'll just see if you can ride it out. So that's kind of what's happening here and now in Australia. But we've known for many years now that we can identify type 1 diabetes well before symptoms arise, and in fact, well before there's been significant damage to the pancreas that makes the glucose levels go up at all. And the test that allows us to do this is a test for things called diabetes antibodies. And antibodies are a product of the immune system. And we make them, for instance, if you have a COVID vaccine, a few weeks later, you'll have antibodies to COVID because your immune system has figured out that that vaccine was foreign and it needs to fight it. In diabetes, in type 1 diabetes, the immune system gets confused. It thinks the beta cells that make insulin are an invading parasite, and it raises an intense immune response that includes production of antibodies. And so those antibodies appear right at the start of the immune attack on the pancreas. And because that immune attack is relatively slow burn, it can last years before someone gets symptoms and needs to start insulin. So we have this huge window of opportunity to diagnose type 1 diabetes early through a simple blood test for antibodies. And what's really exciting is that we now have the technology to be able to do this on a finger prick of blood. And so we've got a program called Type 1 Screen operating around the nation that actually offers screening to people for free, where we post a kit, they prick their finger, drop a bit of blood onto the card, and post it back to us. And then we can test for those antibodies to tell if people are at risk of type 1 diabetes.
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0: The benefits of detecting it early, what can you do If your immune system's already decided it's going to start attacking your pancreas and getting those beta cells and knocking them out of function, what can you do to stop it from doing that?
1: Well, this has been a question that we have been grappling with for at least 30 years, because we've known that antibodies are such a potent test, or such an accurate test for future risk of type 1 diabetes. Over those last 30 years, we've looked at various ways to turn off the immune attack. And we do this in many other contexts in medicine. Classic examples are other autoimmune diseases. People might have heard of rheumatoid arthritis, where the immune system attacks the joints. We've had lots of treatments now that fairly broadly suppress the immune system that can now save the joints from irreversible damage. And that's been a revolution over the last couple of decades in rheumatoid arthritis. And similarly, a condition called inflammatory bowel disease, things like Crohn's disease or ulcerative colitis. Again, we have various therapies, some of which are used for rheumatoid arthritis, that again are highly effective. So we've sort of learnt from our colleagues looking after these patients about drugs that look safe and effective in their context, and we've tried them out. And the exciting thing is we're at a stage now where these drugs are coming through to actually be used in the clinic. Now, we have the first drug of its kind was called teplizumab and was approved in the United States in 2022 to prevent type 1 diabetes. So it is used if someone has the antibodies that tells us the immune system is attacking the pancreas, and also has evidence that that immune attack is causing problems because the glucose levels are starting to rise. Not critically, just in their early stages where you don't feel unwell, but we can see it's definitely imminent that you will need to start using insulin. And that drug called teplizumab has since been approved throughout many jurisdictions, Europe and the Middle East and China, and it should, in the next few weeks, literally get approved here in Australia. And that will be a watershed moment for us, because it'll mean we have something that we can do that can delay the need to use insulin if we diagnose people early. But what's perhaps more exciting is we've got a whole slew of other medications coming through clinical trials, including a tablet that you take once a day called baricitinib, which are probably going to be much, much better. So I think we're slowly going to see a paradigm shift in how we think about type 1 diabetes and what we do about it. And we're at a stage now in Australia where we need to start developing the infrastructure to screen people, find that 1 in 300 people or children in the population who have the antibodies and are at risk, and then develop ways to look after them and monitor them so that when the time comes that we can see things are progressing because the glucose is going up, we can intervene with these treatments. And that's exactly what's happening at the moment. Obviously, there's an enormous amount of work to be done, but it is a complete paradigm shift and so important, because probably what I didn't mention, but I really need to mention, is insulin treatment is really difficult for people with type 1 diabetes. It does keep them alive. It's a terrific therapy. We've had it now for more than a century. It has been life-saving. But if you ask anyone with type 1 diabetes, how is it with insulin? That should be pretty simple. You must be sorted now. I doubt you'll find too many who'll give you an answer that'll say, yeah, it's no problem at all. It's incredibly difficult. You need to be very careful about how you dose your insulin, because if you don't give enough, the sugars go too high and cause damage. And if you give too much, they go too low and you can be at risk of blacking out and losing consciousness, which of course is terrible if you're swimming or playing sport or driving or all sorts of other things, you know, have a hazardous workplace. So we, insulin isn't a perfect solution to the diabetes problem, and we are really on this quest to make to have a different option for people. If we can intervene at the right time with these immune therapies that protect the beta cells and preserve the ability to make insulin, you won't need to inject it. And that's going to be a much better situation for the doctors even, but certainly for the patients, because it'll be much, much simpler to manage this condition.
0: Yeah. And so, I mean, ideally you'd get everyone screened. You know, you could roll out a program across everyone, but at the moment, obviously you've got a project to get as many people screened as possible. Are there people who are more at risk and should get screened if they possibly can than the general population? Who are those people?
1: Thanks, Stuart. I mean, this is a very important question that sort of speaks to the challenge that we have. We could right now screen every child in Australia for type 1 diabetes. The problem is that we don't, you know, that would cost a lot of money and it would cause potentially a lot of harm because we don't have the services in place to look after people who have positive screening tests. And furthermore, we don't yet have an approved therapy, although very likely teplizumab will be that approved therapy. I can tell you its administration is not simple, and it's certainly, I don't think, you know, a panacea or the solution to this problem of intervening. So we're at a stage where we need to develop even safer and better ways to arrest the immune attack on the pancreas. And so we need to do the clinical trials, and we are working with international colleagues doing just that. We are, you know, we are 100% focused on the most cost-effective, safe treatments for protecting the pancreas from autoimmune attack in type 1 diabetes. So who do we go after? Well, protecting the pancreas from autoimmune attack in type 1 diabetes. So who do we go after? Well, people who have

0: a family history of type 1 diabetes, because we know there's a higher chance that we will find people at risk, and a higher chance that we'll find people who understand what type 1 diabetes is and understand the need to join some of these clinical trials we're doing to get the evidence to get some of these newer, more promising treatments into the clinic. And that's the phase we're at the moment. We're targeting people who have a relative with type 1 diabetes. So these, it could be your grandfather, it could be a distant aunt, it could be your sister. We want people from families to come forward to get screened, appreciating that that's still not going to capture everyone who's destined to develop type 1 diabetes in Australia, but a sort of practical approach to getting us to this next stage where we have such a good, cheap, effective therapy that it's just a no-brainer to move it into the general population and to have something concrete that we can do to look after people who have a positive screening test.
1: Okay, so if someone thinks that they might be at risk or have a relative who has type 1 diabetes and they want to put their name forward to be screened and help out with research, how do they get in touch with Type 1 Screen?
0: They go to Google or their favorite search engine and they put in type 1 screen. So that's all one word, TYPE, the number 1, SCREEN. And that will find us. We are based in Melbourne. We are funded by the peak patient body, the community advocacy group Breakthrough T1D. We are offering a service that's free to get screened. And I think importantly, we also undertake to make sure that if you get a positive test, we work out how to look after you. And so the way it works is we'll mail out a kit, people will mail it back to us, and we'll test it. If it's a negative test, we send people an email advising them of that result and with some advice as to when they might like to repeat the test, because antibodies can develop at any stage, although most commonly they're there before age 5. As an aside, they're not there from birth. They generally don't come in the first year of life, but usually around ages 2 to age 6 is when they develop in people who get diabetes in childhood. But I digress. If somebody has a positive screening test, we get on the phone and we talk to them about it, and we find out what they want. And we link them to what services we have available. And we have links to major diabetes centres in mainland Australia. So we've got collaborators in Brisbane, Sydney, Melbourne, Adelaide, and Perth. We have a wider array of a network of people who are also able to help in regional areas and in Tasmania and in the Northern Territory as well. But we have programs that are very mindful that we can't just give you a positive result and say, here you go, take that to your GP, who won't really know what to do with it either. We have an established mechanism of actually looking after people who have a positive test so that we can tell them what it means and tell them what to do about it.
1: I mean, yeah, that's fantastic. And I think, it's great that people can obviously protect their own health by being aware of problems that may come in the future, but also help future generations of people by developing better treatments for this disorder, this chronic illness.
0: I think that's an excellent point, Stuart, because of course, a lot of this program is really centered around research. And a lot of people, and so we are relying on the goodwill of the type 1 community to join us in this mission to find better treatments. And of course, there are many people who just want to sit back and wait until we've got better treatments, better pathways to care for people. And that's completely respectable. And we're very happy to respect that. But what's been really reassuring and really heartening is that the majority of the type 1 community get what we're trying to do and are very keen to jump on board. I mean, a huge motivator for many people with type 1 diabetes, particularly adults, is to get involved in research.

0: so it helps the next generation. They're concerned, obviously, about their children, but more broadly, they know how difficult the disease is and how much of a life-changing moment it was for them to be told that they had to inject insulin for the rest of their life. And they really do want to work with us to find ways to get better solutions to that problem. And it's such a lot of fun and such a terrific privilege to be able to play my part in that quest and to work with some incredibly generous and motivated people from the community to help make this happen.
1: Well, thank you for joining us on Lost in Science, John, Dr. John Wentworth. If you Google Type 1 screen, if you're interested in participating in the program, we'll also put that up on our social media and other avenues to try and get the word out. But thank you so much for joining us on the show. It's been really enlightening. Thank you.
0: Thanks so much, and all the best to everyone listening out there.

0: And that is all we have time for this week on Lost in Science. Thank you for joining us in Getting Lost. 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
1: Lost in Science!

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1: Hello, hello, and welcome to The Local Source, coming to you via your favourite community radio station. My name is Cameron Menegoni, and I'll be here with you across this next hour to bring to you 60 minutes of all new Australian music. That's because The Local Source is powered by AMRAP, the Australian Music Radio Airplay Project. 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But coming your way on the program today, we're going to hear a couple of chapters of our recently unveiled podcast, Our National Sound, which showcases the richness of Australian community radio, alongside, of course, some brand new cuts from all over the country. So let's launch into it today with a track from Melbourne-based Aotearoa alternative artist DC Maxwell. From the brand new album, The Singer, this one's called Jesus' Son. Stick around, you're here on The Local Source.

You are tuned into The Local Source. My name is Cameron Menegoni. I'm hanging out here with you, taking you through this hour of all Australian music in your ears just then. We were down south in Hobart in Tasmania with the indie trio of Glass Media. Their brand new track, Waiting Out, is an ode to the coming of age adulthood and all of the shenanigans that go along with it. And just before that, the second album from the Aotearoa born and raised artist of DC Maxwell, who is currently based in Melbourne, harnessing some big strum energy and accompanied by a driving rhythm section. The track there, Jesus' Son, taken from the second album by DC Maxwell, which is called The Singer. If you are a fan of alternative music in all of its diverse shapes and sizes, you will definitely get a kick out of that LP. Hope you're having a good time so far here on the show, as we only just scrape the surface of what's to come your way here today. So let's just dive ourselves back into it. Here is another Tasmanian artist, someone who is creating some cinematic and emotionally driven music, Frank Villapana. This one here, it's called Appetite. Much more to come your way here on The Local Source. Excuse me.

0: Right at the top there, coming out of Tasmania once again, the independent artist who loves to blur the line between anti-pop and alt-pop, the track there, Appetite, from Frank Villapana, and also in the mix there from the Sydney-based outfit who are tapping into the rich psychedelic stream of Sydney from Megafauna, taken from their debut album, which is called Softmore, the title track of which is what we heard there. That's a release on Blossom Rot Records. Freya of Megafauna was recently a guest host on our sister program, Australian Music Is Bloody Great. It's a show where each week we get in an Australian musician to take us through their favourite releases floating around on amrap.org.au. If you do want to listen back to it, you sure can. You just have to download the Community Radio Plus app onto your favorite handheld device, which you can also use to listen back to previous episodes of The Local Source or tune in to Community Radio wherever you are in the country. And that's the great thing about Australian Community Radio. It's not where artists just debut. It's where they develop. Local grassroots music culture is where success begins in Australia, and Community Radio is where that happens. Community Radio, our national sound, features some great Australian artists like Sarah Blasco, Elfresh the Lion, Moju, Dobby, Bad Dreams, Body Type, and Annie Hamilton, speaking about their vital role of Community Radio in their careers and the broader state of Australian music today. 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The same goes for Community Radio all over the country. And new research recently released shows that Community Radio's wide support for Australian music is huge for the Australian music industry. As part of the research, the Community Broadcasting Association of Australia has produced Community Radio, Our National Sound, with some top-line Australian artists telling their story about how Community Radio has been crucial to their careers. We'll be airing Community Radio, Our National Sound, over 3 weeks here on The Local Source, where you'll be hearing from Sarah Blasco, Elfresh the Lion, Moju, Dobby, Bad Dreams, Body Type, and Annie Hamilton. So let's kick off Community Radio, Our National Sound, with part one, Artists in Waiting.
1: It's incredible what radio can do. There's a lot of magic in that. It makes you feel like things are possible.

0: modern era of algorithms, streaming giants, and social media overwhelm, there's been a quiet revolution happening across Australian airwaves for decades. It's a revolution driven by people with passion who give their time in service to Australian music. Community radio, our national sound, is the story of how community radio in Australia has been a constant support and safe haven for Australian artists. We'll hear from just a few, telling a story echoed by many more.
1: I had a moment where I realised the connective power of music and that it transcended language, and I think that was a strong moment for me just being over in another part of the world.
0: Sarah Blasco has been a defining figure in Australian music for over two decades. That moment of realisation came in her teens, on an overseas missionary trip with her Pentecostal church.
1: When I was about 17 or 18, I was really religious. We would go on trips overseas to kind of try and win people over to God. And I went over with a group of musicians, and we were singing songs that were written by all people from all over the world, and also a few songs that we'd written ourselves and hymns and things like that.
0: Once back at home, other shifts started happening. For a young woman stepping away from strict religious expectations, this was a revelation.
1: But also there were just moments when you get a bit of encouragement from somebody, like a teacher or a friend or something. And I think I started to listen to music that was all about self-expression, not kind of perfection. And that also spurred me on.
0: Originally from the South Australian capital of Adelaide, Alex Cameron of Bad Dreams found music making as a fantastic counterpoint to studying medicine, entering a whole new social scene where he would find his people outside of the operating theatre.
2: So I guess it was a gradual process. Started getting involved in bands in the mid-2000s. The idea of being involved in a quote-unquote industry was not something that was on my mind. I just wanted to be in a band and be part of a community of other bands in Melbourne.
0: Music got a hold on Melbourne-based Moju early, after thinking they were on another career path. Moju, who is proudly Wiradjuri, Filipino and queer, grew up in regional New South Wales, surrounded by music and creativity.
3: You know, I was an early bloomer in that respect. Like, I always had an interest in the arts, like, from a very young age. Like, as a child, like, I was determined that I was going to be an illustrator. And that was my thing, and I was interested in books and stuff. But music was always around. Music was a huge part of my family. So probably from the time I started high school, I was like, I want to be in a band. And I probably took it all way too seriously from a really young age. And that was it. I was just kind of on that path, very single-minded, yeah, right from adolescence. You know, even as a teenager, I had a, you know, a garage band in high school and played shows to some degree, like kind of had management. And I think when I was around 16, we'd supported Jimmy Little on his Messenger tour with Karma County. So that was probably like my first real show.
0: After high school, Moju went from dreaming to scheming.
3: I went and studied a Bachelor of Commercial Music Production, studied music business management, kind of was very, I'm taking this really seriously, and I kind of want to know how the industry works, what the ins and outs are, and what do I need to do. So I don't really remember there being a time where I wasn't kind of thinking about it in that way, like how to make a career kind of work.
0: But not everyone had such momentum early on. For many young musicians, the path felt impossible because they simply couldn't see themselves reflected in the music they loved.
4: I definitely always wanted to be a musician, but didn't really think it was a realistic or viable career path. So I never really seriously considered it. When I was at school, like, I played guitar all through high school, but all my favourite bands were like dude indie rock bands, and there weren't really many women. I guess there were no role models.
0: Annie Hamilton, who would later form Sydney folk band Little May in 2012, could count on one hand the women she saw making the kind of music she wanted to make.
4: And I especially just had no connection to the Australian music scene. You know, I was listening to Triple J, but I didn't know anyone else who was even into the kind of music I was into. So I kind of just, throughout high school and as a teenager, always played guitar and loved music, but never thought of it as a career.
0: Body Type formed in Sydney in 2015, with two of its members, Sophie McComish and Georgia Wilkinson-Derrams, originally from Perth. They started their band by learning their instruments together.
5: There weren't heaps of women or female bands going on in Sydney at that time, so we kind of just wanted to make a bit of noise and give it a go.
0: And when women did start bands, the comments started up too.
4: But even then, like when we started Little Me, there was so much commentary about how we were all women. You know, everyone was like, oh my God, it's a girl band. It was like this crazy thing.
0: For hip hop artists, the obstacles in Australia were different. Dobby, Ryan Clapham, had been studying music since childhood, classical music from the age of 7 and jazz drumming from 14. But when it came to making hip hop, the Australian music industry didn't know what to do with him.
6: When I wanted to have a crack at it was actually quite later in my adult life, maybe 2017, when I took myself seriously, as opposed to when I started making music since age 7. And that's mainly because for a hip hop artist, I didn't necessarily see a pathway for me until 2017, when I could start to see it being represented on radio and TV and social media.
0: L Fresh the Lion felt that same isolation growing up in southwestern Sydney.
7: I was in my own bubble, in my own bedroom making music, and genuinely thought I was the only person in the country making rap music, you know what I mean? Like, I was just so naive. It wasn't until I started performing at my school and then just at like whatever kind of multicultural kind of gig days, or we had a thing called Friday night where you could perform if you wanted to, and I would do that. And from there, I had the first kind of show where I was on a lineup with other hip hop acts. It was in Campbelltown for Fisher's gig. They had specifically set up a hip hop stage for that year's event. And that was the first time I met other local artists that I really understood that there was a local scene.
0: For Dobby, his first radio airplay should have been a milestone moment. Instead, it became a lesson in how the mainstream music industry viewed hip hop at the time.
6: My friend texted me in the morning of like a school day and was like, hey, they're playing your song, you know, they're playing your song. And before this, it was just on MySpace. And I was like, oh my God, this is my big break. And so I tuned into the ABC, Illawarra, I think it was. And they were talking about the song. And they were like, if you know who sang the song, please call in. I was like, I gotta call in.
0: Imagine, your song is being played on the national broadcaster. And they're asking listeners to help identify the artist. It's supposed to be your big break.
6: I had made a song that was kind of tied in with a little bit of, you know, the narrative of what Warilla, the town where I grew up, was like in terms of all the gang violence and in terms of all the street violence. And so that being a hip hop song, it wasn't like, let's foster this artist. It was more like, let's interrogate this artist, you know, and kind of say, what do you have to say for yourself? So I feel like that alone kind of told me where the stigma around hip hop music in general and then where I was placed in the grand scheme of things.
0: While Dobby was having his first low as an artist, L Fresh had a huge moment early on to set him on his path as a career rapper.
7: The serious moment I had of I want to do this as a career came at 21 years old, and I was fortunately chosen to tour with Nas, who's a hip-hop icon. It still is one of my favourite artists of all time, and it was his first headline tour of Australia, and somehow I got picked to be the national support act. It was the only show I got to stand and stay backstage, so I got to stand side of stage while he was performing and was just in awe of what I was witnessing. And I very much recall standing there and being like, this is what I want to do as a career. If I can be on this stage now at 21, haven't really even thought of taking this seriously, and this opportunity is falling into my lap, like, wow, just imagine what I can do, and I'm hungry for this, I want to do this.
0: Going full-time into music after finishing his medical degree, Alex from Bad Dreams got a stark perspective in being a musician in Australia pretty quickly. Success didn't mean the end of the struggle.
2: I quite quickly realised that was going to be very difficult. And so music is a career for me, but I have another career which provides me with income. Music is a second, doesn't really provide me with income, but it's still a sort of career.
0: Fulfillment versus finance is always the big conundrum in Australian music. There had to be another way to think about a music career in Australia.
3: I was never really interested in a super kind of commercial career. I was very interested in how do you have a sustainable career that's meaningful within the Australian music industry. Like, I was thinking very locally in that respect.
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1: Part one there of Community Radio, Our National Sound. We'll be back with part two very, very soon here on The Local Source. My name is Cameron Menegoni. Let's get back into some tunes. This one here comes from the whimsical Sydney-based alt-pop producer of Lenka. This track is called The Balance.

you're keeping a place for me. Hope you're holding onto faith for me. Hope you're keeping a place for me. Hope you're holding onto

a couple of quirky pop numbers here for you on the local source. At the top there, from Lenka, the Sydney Eora-based artist has been flirting with minimal electronic folk music for quite a while. There is a full-length LP coming our way very, very soon, but for the moment, the snug sounds of The Balance there, Lenka's latest single. We also headed down south into Naarm, Melbourne, with another electronic group, this time by the name of Lunar Lagoon, and their recently announced third LP will be out sometime this year, 2026. The track there, KTF, is what we heard. It's time now here on the program to return to Community Radio, our national sound. On part two, we'll be hearing about how our artists have discovered Community Radio and how it was like finding home. You

0: 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Local and meaningful, made by people who give over their time to make that support happen. 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
1: When I started listening to it, there was no Instagram or TikTok. It was like before social media. So there was no other way to discover music other than like street press and friends making you mixtapes and FBI. And FBI just felt like, it just felt like this like shining beacon of like, oh, there are people who are like me. When I was in Little May, my old band, FBI were like very early supporters. And that was just like so exciting. That I can remember just all of us like jumping up and down squealing. You know, it was like, it was crazy being on the radio.
2: When I first started playing in bands in Melbourne, I suddenly found a place where I belonged. And I think that the beauty of music, independent music communities to me, is that they provide a place for very disparate people who maybe don't fit in other places. They're generally free from hierarchy. They're generally very accepting places, and they're generally very progressive places. And so community radio really is an extension of that.
0: For Moju, community radio wasn't just about exposure. It was about connection.
3: When I first moved to Newcastle, one of the first things that I did was actually get involved in community radio to kind of embed myself in the art scene and connect with what was going on there in the music industry.
0: Sophie from Bodytype found Perth 6RTR from going to their long-running In the Pines festival. From there, she was hooked. There was a new way to discover music that not only meant something to her, but showed that there was a way to make it herself and be heard.
4: Pines was like the music event on the cultural calendar. It was such a massive deal when they got played on RTR. All the presenters had this like esteem and prestige around them. And my music taste was so influenced by what was hot on RTR.
0: Leading up to her massive debut album, The Overture and The Underscore, in 2004, Sarah Blasco found herself among a small crowd of people happily squeezed inside a studio to launch Sydney's FBI Radio. She knew she was part of something special.
5: That day is very strong in my memory. I met Darren Hanlon that day, and we ended up all moving together in a share house. A bunch of different musicians, my friend Ben Fletcher and Jess Keeley, who was a presenter on FBI and then Triple J, and then now she's a manager within the music industry, and all the guys from Peabody and Blue Bottle Kiss and 78 Saab. And at the time, it felt like it very much represented my musical community or introduced me to all of these people.
0: Dobby also found that having his music played on FBI didn't come with any interrogation or suspicion. It was actually sought after.
6: There were two presenters at the time, Sally and Erica. They played my song that I put on Facebook or something. And so they had taken that audio. It wasn't on Spotify or anything. And they had broadcast it, which is really, really special and something I didn't actually realise could be done.
0: For El Fresh the Lion, community radio gave you space to grow into being an artist. Nobody needs to be the finished product right from the get-go.
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1: That was part two of Community Radio, Our National Sound, produced in the studios at AMRAP HQ here in Eora, Sydney, in Redfern to be precise. There'll be more chapters coming your way in upcoming weeks here on The Local Source, but it's time now to just get ourselves back into the groove, the flow of Australian music. Here is a project from singer, songwriter, and instrumentalist Sam Wickham. This was also one of the selections that Freya Fox of Megafauna had for us on their episode of Australian Music is Bloody Great. This one here by Bolero Shield, it's an immersive folk number. It's called In a Dream. My name is Cameron Menegoni. You are tuned into The Local Source.

Track there from the imagination of Sydney's very own Bolero Shield. The tune itself is a number which is called In a Dream. Unfortunately, that does bring this episode of The Local Source to a close here. My name is Cameron Minigoni. It's always a pleasure to be here with you wherever you are in the country to take you through this amazing hour of all Australian music. I have one last track to take us out here on the hour. This one comes from the experimental psychedelic rock band based in the Northern Rivers of Australia, spearheaded by their drummer, singer, and producer, meticulously collaging multiple genres through a unique radiophonic workshop-esque production style from Liminal. This one here is called The Crop. I will be back, same time, same place, next week on your favorite community radio station.

Well, as I said, I'm playing some tracks of Richard Crooks, American tenor of quite some time ago. Okay.

Well, as I said earlier, I'm playing some tracks of Richard Crooks, the American tenor of quite some time ago, died I think early 70s. I've got two more tracks to play, then we'll go to something different.

Well, the soprano singing with Richard then was, Richard Brooks I mean, was someone called Edna Kellogg. I'd never heard of her, but she was listed there, Edna Kellogg soprano. Anyway, going on to something else now.

That was Judy Garland, the late Judy Garland, who did not have a terribly happy life. Okay, I'm going to play some tracks of Betty Grable now.

Well, as I said, I'm playing at several tracks of Betty Grable, big Hollywood star during the time of the Second World War, thereabouts, and a number of years later. Her image adorned the fuselage of more than one American bomber during the war. And she was famous, of course. Her big selling point, her publicity selling point was so her legs. So she always displayed her legs. And she was, if I remember correctly, married to Harry James, the band leader at some point. Anyway, that's it.

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She died in 1973, aged 56, extraordinarily young. Had two marriages. First was to Jackie Coogan, and the next one was, as I said, to Harry James. They both ended in divorces. She had, so it is, seems, a partner, Bob Remick, at the time of her death. Okay. Her real name was Elizabeth Ruth Grable. So she was Betty Grable.

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0: I offer my apologies. 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All at once he sent me round a note.
1: Here's the very note.
0: This is what he wrote. 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

0: give me no. 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
1: We will tell the driver in the taxi, the gendarme, you will simply disregard toute suite vite to Lenox Boulevard.

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Love.

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2: Good afternoon, I'm Peter Hislop. South Australian police say no evidence has been found suggesting 4-year-old Gus Lamont was abducted from a remote property. Gus was last seen playing on a dirt mound at Oak Park Station in September last year. Police have searched the station for the 11th time, prompted by recent heavy rain, but have found no further evidence. Detective Superintendent Darren Filk says the next step is an aerial search.
3: I'd just like to say to the Task Force Horizon members who have worked tirelessly on this for 8 months, thank you. It's a tough job. It's relentless. It's demoralising at times, but they've done a great job. So thank you to them. But we're not going to let up.
2: The Bureau of Meteorology is warning of heavy rainfall, damaging winds and flooding in New South Wales and Queensland as wet weather persists. In the last 24 hours to 9 a.m. this morning, highest rainfall totals were recorded in Tasmania, resulting in some moderate flooding. Heavy rains have since eased. The Bureau's Sarah Scully says heavy rainfall and storms will extend from the Hunter in New South Wales to southeast Queensland.
4: Now, with all of this heavy rainfall and severe thunderstorms, community impacts could include both flash and riverine flooding, but as well hazardous driving conditions with water across roads that may cause some travel disruptions. But this rainfall is quite welcome for a large part of our agricultural community that were particularly rainfall deficient.
2: A state funeral has been formally announced for former Australian of the Year and motor neuron disease research advocate Neil Danaher. The funeral will be held on Wednesday, June 10 at the MCG. In a statement, the Danaher family says Neil was deeply grateful for the extraordinary support and kindness he received from the Australian community throughout his life. In lieu of flowers, they have requested donations to the charity Fight MND. The National Productivity Commission will begin an inquiry into regulatory barriers which are holding up housing construction. In new policies announced today, the federal government will also pour $40 million for new modular homes involving pre-made bathroom pods, wall panels and facades. Housing Minister Claire O'Neill says her department is looking for innovations to increase supply.
5: At a time when housing affordability is under such pressure and home ownership rates are declining, we just cannot keep tilting the playing field away from first home buyers. It's not fair, and we need to change it.
2: A New South Wales Parliamentary Committee into the Reconstruction Authority's performance after the East Coast severe weather event in May last year has made 23 recommendations. Intense rain and flooding battered the mid-north coast and Hunter regions, killing 5 people and isolating more than 48,000, mainly in Taree. The committee found the authority strengthened disaster recovery efforts after the 2022 mid-north coast floods, but further improvement could be made on inter-agency coordination and the Resilient Homes Program. And Queensland police are investigating an incident involving a drone attempting to fly contraband items into the Townsville Correctional Complex. On May 17, prison officers brought down a drone carrying $1 million worth of contraband, including illicit drugs, syringes and a mobile phone. Police are urging anyone with information to come forward. Turning to sport, and in AFL, Collingwood are looking at a different approach for Darcy Moore following his moderate grade hamstring injury during last week's win over West Coast. He's not expected to return to the field for at least a month. Coach Craig McRae says it's been a frustrating year for him, and given his body feedback, the club needs to do something different.
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6: Well, after the 4 o'clock news, it's time for poetry. Sometimes I read poetry, other times I play some tracks from a number of poetry discs that I have. But I'm going to try and read some today, and I'm going to read some poems of Byron, Lord Byron. 1788 to 1824, he died aged 36 years. Here's the first one. To woman. Woman. Experience might have told me that all must love thee who behold thee. Surely experience might have taught thy firmest promises are naught. But, placed in all the charms before me, all I forget but to adore thee. O memory, thou choicest blessing, which joined with hope when still possessing. But how much cursed by every lover when hope is fled and passion's over. Woman, that fair and fond deceiver, how prompt are striplings to believe her, how throbs the pulse when first we view the eye that rolls in glossy blue, or sparkles back, or mildly throws a beam from under hazel brows. How quick we credit every oath, and hear her plight the willing troth. Fondly we hope 'twill last for aye, when lo, she changes in a day, this record will forever stand. Woman, thy vows are traced in sand. Okay, next one's called To Caroline, as I said, by Byron. To Caroline. You say you love, and yet your eye no symptom of that love conveys. You say you love, yet know not why your cheek no low sign of love betrays. Ah, did that breast with ardour glow, with me alone, it joy could know, or feel with me the listless woe which racks my heart when far from you? Whene'er we meet, my blushes rise and mantle through my purple cheek, yet no blush to mine replies, nor do those eyes your love bespeak. Your voice alone declares your flame, and though so sweet it breathes my name. Our passions still are not the same, though love and rapture still are new. For e'en your lips seem steeped in snow, and though so oft it meets my kiss, it burns with no responsive glow, nor melts like mine in dewy bliss. Ah, what are words to love like mine? Though uttered by a voice divine, I still in murmurs must repine, and think that love can ne'er be true, which meets me with no joyous sign, without a sigh, which bids adieu. How different is that love from mine, which feels such grief when leaving you. Your image fills my anxious breast, till day declines adown the west, and when at night I sink to rest in dreams, your fancied form I view. 'Tis then your breast no longer cold with equal ardour seems to burn, which close your arms around me fold, your lips my kissed with warmth return. Oh, would these joyous moments last, vain hope, the gay delusions past, that voice, oh no, 'tis but the blast which echoes through the neighbouring grove. But when awake, your lips I seek, and clasp enraptured all your charms, so chills the pressure of your cheek, I fold a statue in my arms. If thus, when to my heart embraced, no pleasure in your eye is traced, you may be prudent, fair and chaste, but ah, my girl, you do not love. Okay, that's one poem. Next one. The Destruction of Sennacherib. There's a mighty beat to this poem. You can feel it beat throughout. The Assyrian came down like a wolf on the fold, and his cohorts were gleaming in purple and gold, and the sheen of their spears like stars on the sea when the blue wave rolled nightly on deep Galilee. Like the leaves of the forest when summer is green, that host, with their banners at sunset, are seen. Like the leaves of the forest when autumn hath blown, that host, on the morrow, lay withered and strown. For the angel of death spread his wings on the blast and breathed in the face of the foe as he passed. And the eyes of the sleepers waxed deadly and chill, and their hearts but once heaved and forever grew still. And there lay the steed with his nostril all wide, but through it there rolled not the breath of his pride, and the foam of his gasping lay white on the turf, and cold as the spray of the rock-beating surf. And there lay the rider, distorted and pale, with dew on his brow, and the rust on his mail. And the tents are all silent, the banners alone, the lances unlifted, the trumpet unblown. And the widows of Asher are loud in their wail, and the idols are broke in the temple of Baal. And the might of the Gentile, unsmote by the sword, hath melted like snow in the glance of the Lord. That's it. Get another last one. As I said, these are just poems by Lord Byron. And this is his last poem. It was written at Missolonghi in Greece. And the date given is January the 22nd, 1824. And Byron died on the 19th of April, 1824. And the poem is called, On This Day I Complete My 36th Year. This 'tis time this heart should be unmoved, since others it hath ceased to move. Yet though I cannot be beloved, still let me love. My days are in the yellow leaf. The flowers and fruits of love are gone. The worm, the canker, and the grief are mine alone. The fire that on my bosom preys is lone as some volcanic isle. No torch is kindled at its blaze, a funeral pile. The hope, the fear, the jealous care, the exalted portion of the pain and power of love I cannot share, but wear the chain. But 'tis not thus, and 'tis not here, such short should shake my soul, nor now, where glory decks the hero's bier or binds his brow. The sword and the banner and the field, glory and Greece, around me see. The Spartan, born upon his shield, was not more free. Awake, not Greece, she is awake. Awake, my spirit. Think through whom thy life-blood tracks its parent lake, and then strike home. Tread those reviving passions down. Unworthy manhood, unto thee indifferent, should the smile or frown or beauty be. If thou regret'st thy youth, why live? The land of honourable death is here. Up to the field and give away thy breath. Seek out, less often sought than found, a soldier's grave for thee the best. Then look around and choose thy ground and take thy rest. Now, Byron died in Greece. He was a supporter of Greece in its fight against the then Turkish overlord. And in the Athens Museum, which Joan and I visited quite some years ago, there is a whole showcase dedicated to Lord Byron. Okay. Now, I was going to play some tracks by John Williams, the Australian guitarist, but when I opened the cover, the two discs that should have been there are not there, so I don't know where they've gone. So we'll go back to what we were playing.

Then it was starting to replay all the program tracks. Oh, going to play some tracks of Mantovani and his orchestra now.

As I said, I'm playing some tracks of Mantovani and his orchestra, and what he is playing are themes from films. That was the theme from Love Story, which is a film I didn't see, and I don't think I missed anything. Anyway, on we go.

Well, that was meant to be Secret Love, but I didn't recognise any part of that as being what I remembered of Secret Love. Anyway, I'm going to go on to Barbara Cook now. Here we go.

Well, as I said, I'm playing some tracks of Barbara Cook at the moment, and I think these tracks must have been recorded quite a while ago because I think she's well into her old age now. I'll have to look it up. Anyway, on we go.

Yeah, Barbara Cook. She died 2017, aged 89, and she was a fairly big Broadway star in her day, and she continued performing well into her older years. Okay, on we go.

I'm playing some tracks of Barbara Cook at the moment, as I've said earlier. Was a star on Broadway on a number of occasions. And I said she died at an advanced age some years ago, about 9 years ago, I think. Okay. And the time is just gone 15 minutes to 5 o'clock. Here we go.

Well, it's just going on to 8 minutes to 5 o'clock. I've got one more track of Barbara Cook to play, which will take us through to about 5:02, and then you might hear a bit again of Mantovani. And I simply say thank you for listening to me. Mervyn Kim with Thanks for the Memory. I hope it isn't again.

right around Australia. This is Spotlight. I'm spotlighting Drake Milligan's brand new album entitled Tumbleweed, another triple play. Turn It Off, Like the Moon, and Good As Gone.

Well, folks, we've got time for one final triple play as we work our way through the 14 tracks on Drake Milligan's brand new album, Tumbleweed. We'll kick off with Hard-Headed Cowboy, Lonely 30, and follow it up with Goodbye, Ain't All That Bad.

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eyes, and well dressed, waiting on the last train. Standing in the ghettos with my head in the news. Any minute now, I'm expecting up with my head in the news. Any minute now, I'm expecting, oh hey.

0: Hello, it's Nick Albrook from Pond. 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

still I've got to find you. It's just like looking for a raindrop in the ocean, searching for a dewdrop in the dew. Still I've got to find you. I haunt the place where we used to meet. Look at his face, I pass on the street. Sometimes I hear the beat of your feet.

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1: And a very good morning to everyone tuned into Wilderness Radio 3MGB this morning. That is 101.7 Mallacoota, 96.9 Genoa Gypsy Point and surrounding areas. This is Sea Change Brekkie and it's Maggie here in the studio behind the mic right here in the middle of Mallacoota, broadcasting live to you from our 3MGB studio in the heart of town, looking out across Maurice Avenue to the pub. A car just went past. There you go. What a bustling little centre it is this morning. Well, a little bit. There's a little bit of bustle. Not that much. Sea Change Brekkie is going to be running until 10 o'clock this morning. So lots more of my favourite tunes coming up. We started off with Australian country music artist Sarah Storer. And she was doing her cover version of the beautiful Kev Carmody song Moonstruck. Nice one to start the show with, I think. So we'll get back to some more music very soon. But let's have a look at the weather. See what the Bureau says is in store today. We're heading for a top of 18 degrees. It's 14 degrees at the moment. Feels like 12.1, so they say. Now I've just opened up the wind warning screen here. Okay, we have a wind warning for today, Friday the 29th of May. A strong wind warning for the East Gippsland coast today. And also tomorrow, wind warnings for Saturday the 30th of May. At this stage, we have a strong wind warning for us on the East Gippsland coast again. But this time it's along with West Coast, Central Coast and Central Gippsland coast. So for the East Gippsland coast, strong wind warning both today, Friday, and tomorrow, Saturday. Now the forecast is for a possible shower today. Cloudy, medium chance of showers, patchy morning fog about the ranges. Light winds becoming southwest 15 to 20 kilometres per hour in the middle of the day, then becoming light in the late evening. That is for the East Gippsland region. Remember, we do have the strong wind warning for the coast, so a little bit of contradiction there, but anyway, that's how it goes sometimes. 50% chance of rain. Could get up to 1 mil, so if we do get some showers, there won't be much in it. There's no rating today for fire danger, as expected, which is good, of course. Low rating for UV index today. Just about winter, isn't it? Monday, I think, is the first day of winter. So the winds at the moment are from the west, 13 kilometres per hour, gusting up to about 18. So they will pick up a little bit more later in the day. Let's look ahead, see what's coming up for the week. Tomorrow, Saturday, partly cloudy, 18 degrees, no rain expected tomorrow, but there is that strong wind warning, as I've already mentioned, for tomorrow at this stage. Sunday, mostly sunny, maximum 17, no rain expected. Monday, shower or two, maximum just 16, and Monday's the coolest day for the week. Could get just up to 1 mil of rain on Monday, but then a bit more on Tuesday. Could get 1 to 6 mil of rain on Tuesday. Showers easing, though, by the end of the day, by the look of it. Maximum of 18 degrees. Wednesday, shower or two, 18, 0 to 4 mil is possible. Thursday, shower or two, just 17. Maximum 0 to 3 mil is possible. So as soon as we get to Monday, first day of winter, the temperatures, the maximums do drop a little bit. In fact, the first day of winter is the coolest maximum for the week. But it's just the start of it, folks, isn't it? But anyway, we are a lot luckier here with the milder temperatures here in Mallacoota. That's for sure. All right, I think that's just about covered it from the weather screens here. Let's get back to some more music. The time's 13 minutes past 8 I'll find the Mallacoota Inlet, Tide, Times and Heights and come back with those. But we're going to listen to a couple of tracks first. This one is Paul McCartney and Wings, Sir Paul himself. This is from the Band on the Run album.

0: back to 1971 for that one. That was Spectrum, an Australian rock classic, that one, I'll Be Gone. Before that, another 70s track from the Band on the Run album, Mammonia, Paul McCartney and Wings. Now the time's 8:23. Let's have a look at the Mallacoota Inlet tide times and heights, as promised. Now the weather forecast says we're not in for much rain, if any, today, but they have issued a strong wind warning for the East Gippsland coast today and at this stage for tomorrow as well, so perhaps something to keep in mind if you're doing boaty things today. Of course, you might want to fish from the shore. A lot of people around town do that quite regularly. And saw someone pulling in a nice flathead yesterday, actually, from one of the fishing platforms. Now, I did promise that we'd look at the Mallacoota Inlet tide times and heights, so let's do that now. At the moment, the level is around 0.9 metres and is falling. So an outgoing tide at the moment. Let's have a look at why that is the case. And that is because high tide was around 7 o'clock this morning, so not that long ago, 6:57 a.m. to be precise, according to this website, williweather.com.au. So around 7 o'clock was high tide of 0.93 metres. That means this outgoing tide we have now is heading for a low tide at lunchtime, 12:40 p.m. low tide, 0.38 metres. And we get high tide tonight around 7 p.m., 7:01 p.m. precisely. I don't know, they can't be that precise. I mean, which bit of Mallacoota Inlet, I always think. But anyway, around 7 o'clock tonight, high tide of 1.39 metres. The next low tide isn't until the early hours of Saturday morning, 2:07 a.m, 0.18 metres. So to recap, an outgoing tide now, currently around 0.9 metres. Heading for low tide at lunchtime, 12:40 p.m, 0.38 metres. Now that reading of the Mallacoota Inlet tide times and heights has been brought to you by one of our valued sponsors, and that is the Bem River Hotel. Today I'm going to play their message now, but just a little add-on to this. I've been advised that for winter hours they're not open every day, possibly closed on Mondays and Tuesdays, depending on what's going on in Bem River, that sort of thing. So if you're thinking of a Monday or Tuesday trip, best to ring them first. But other days of the week should be all good. Bem River Hotel certainly makes it worth the turn. Let's hear their message now.
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2: 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Enjoy a nice cold drink from Ray or Wayne. Receive a warm welcome from me, Rhonda Gillard, always cooking up a storm in the kitchen. Bem River Hotel, another reason why Bem River is worth the turn. You'll want to come back again and again.
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0: And many thanks to Bem River Hotel and all of our other sponsors. Now it's 8:27, we're going to the 8:30 news in a few minutes' time, but don't go away. I'll be right back with you after that for lots more of Sea Change Brekkie up until 10 o'clock this morning. Let's listen to a classic from Bread, It Don't Matter to Me. That'll take us up to the news, and then I'll talk to you a bit more after that.

and welcome back to Sea Change Brekkie here on Wilderness Radio 3MGB. We do have the music and the songs, lots more of those coming up very soon. But let's have a little look at the weather in case you've just tuned in. I can tell you the Bureau says we're heading for a top of 18 degrees today. Not expecting much, if any, rain. It does say a medium chance of showers, but only up to about 1 mil, if any, so not much in that. A cloudy day, patchy morning fog about the ranges. Light winds becoming southwest 15 to 20 kilometres per hour in the middle of the day and then becoming light in the late evening. However, there is also a strong wind warning today for the East Gippsland coast. And at this stage, we have a strong wind warning for the East Gippsland coast tomorrow as well. So we'll see how that evolves. Now, the temperature at the moment is not here because I've changed the screen accidentally. Okay, the temperature at the moment is 14.4 degrees, feels like 12.5. Winds at the moment are from the west, around 13 kilometres per hour, but we've had some gusts up to about 22 kilometres per hour. There's no rating today for fire danger, and I've checked the next 3 days ahead as well. No fire danger rating for this block of 4 days. Good to see. Not surprising. We had a nice drop of rain the other night, didn't we? Day and night. I think we got to about 31 mil or something here in town, which was great. Low UV index today. All right, let's look ahead. Coming up tomorrow, 18 degree maximum and no rain expected tomorrow, a partly cloudy day, and yes, there is that strong wind warning, as I mentioned before. And if I open that up, I can tell you where else it is beside the East Gippsland coast tomorrow. East Gippsland coast, also west coast, central coast and central Gippsland coast for tomorrow, Saturday the 30th of May, for the strong wind warning. Sunday, mostly sunny, 17 degrees, no rain expected. Monday, shower or two, first day of winter, maximum just 16 degrees, that's the coolest maximum for the week. 0 to 1 mil of rain is possible. Tuesday, higher rainfall predicted, 1 to 6 mil, although the forecast says showers easing. So it looks like showers perhaps coming through overnight, Monday and into Tuesday. Have to wait and see about that, but 18 degree maximum on Tuesday. Same on Wednesday, shower or two on Wednesday, could get up to 4 mil. Then up to 3 mil on Thursday, shower or two, maximum of 17. So that is the weather forecast as we have it at the moment. Cool, fairly settled weather really, coolish, bit of rain, not too bad coming up for the next week as we ease into the start of winter. Alright, let's get back to some more music here on Sea Change Brekkie. Here's Colin Hay with an acoustic version of one of Men at Work's big hits from back in the 80s. This is Colin Hay's acoustic version from, let's see, when did he release this? 2003. I think I actually prefer his acoustic versions of these tracks more than the originals these days. So see what you think of this one. Who can it be now?

Mark Neal. You know, when I'm down the Wilderness Coast, there's nothing I like better than tuning into 3MGB FM. That's 101.7 on my dial,

Glenn Shorrock there. I'm sure you recognise the voice and the song. Different version though, that Glenn Shorrock's acoustic version of Reminiscing, a little river band song. Big hit for them, it was. And I still do love the little river band version as well. But I like that one too. It's from an album that Glenn Shorrock did back in 2007 called Meanwhile Acoustically. Before that, Dean Lewis, Australian singer-songwriter, Lose My Mind, and we'd started off with Colin Hay, Who Can It Be Now? So a trio of Australian artists there. Got another one coming up in a minute on a bit of a roll here, but just going to have a look at a couple of notices here. Now, the first one's about Reclink, the Reclink activity, Cycling Without Age. I was talking about this the other day. It's scheduled for this afternoon, Friday the 29th of May, 1 till 4 p.m. at the Mallacoota Main Wharf. However, I did see there is a notice on Facebook on the Mallacoota community page, I think it is, saying that it's been postponed. However, it's still on the Reclink Facebook page as being today. So, a bit of a question mark about whether it's on. The thing to do, if you would like to participate in Cycling Without Age, is give Kelly a ring and see whether it's still on this afternoon. So Kelly from Reclink, the phone number, and this is the number to book anyway. So the number to ring is 0435 482 232. I'll repeat that number in a minute, and sorry to be a little bit vague about whether it's on or not, but I've looked at several things. And one says it's postponed, and the other ones say it's on. So a little bit confusing. But anyway, that number to ring Kelly and check, and then if it is on, to book your ride on one of the trishaws for Cycling Without Age, which is Reclink Australia and Cycling Without Age Gippsland. It's a collaboration this afternoon and looks like great fun. The number to ring is 0435 482 232. Kelly will be able to let you know what's what with that one. Now, while I'm talking, don't forget, the new telephone book for Mallacoota and Genoa District is here. It's been printed, and may I say, one of our sponsors, Excel Printing from Pambula, who did the job for us, I think they've done an excellent job with that. Looks really good. Great quality of the printing, which is excellent. And I think the directory itself looks pretty good too, if we say so ourselves here at 3MGB. It's a project that we do. It's an important part of 3MGB's fundraising. So by purchasing the phone directory, that $10 that you spend on the purchase is directly supporting 3MGB. Advertising pays for the printing costs, so the sales of the directory itself are really important to 3MGB, because that is straight into our bank account to support our broadcasting here of local content throughout Mallacoota, Genoa, Gypsy Point, surrounding areas. We have some pretty hefty bills here, licensing fees, broadcasting fees, as well as, of course, maintaining the building and the equipment and all that sort of thing. And we just had to fork out some hefty funds to fix the transmitter that was causing problems with the Genoa broadcasting. So we do need the funds, and that's the way that the community can get behind 3MGB and directly contribute, by spending just $10 on one of these phone directories. And it's a very useful thing to have in the house as well. Individual numbers and details, also lots of community groups and local tradespeople as well, also emergency numbers, tourist activities, all sorts of stuff in the local phone directory. Well worth your $10, I reckon. You can buy it at the post office, Foodworks supermarket, here in the gallery with 3MGB's other merchandise. Don't forget to get a tea towel as well when you're buying your phone book, or a t-shirt, or a sticker, or the whole lot. So all these purchases go towards the upkeep and running of Radio 3MGB, your voice in the wilderness. All right, the time is 8:54. We're going to listen to another song.
I said before, we're on a little bit of a roll with the Australian artists, so I'm going to play another a track by Guy Sebastian. Now, he did an album called the Memphis Album. I play quite a lot of the songs from that because it's a lot of Motown and blues type tracks, the 60s and 70s songs that I really like, but with a newer twist on them because it's Guy Sebastian singing them, and he released that album in 2007. So here he is with one of those tracks. And after we listen to Guy Sebastian, we'll be going to the 9 o'clock news. But don't go away. There's another whole hour of Sea Change Brekkie ready for you after the news up until 10 o'clock this morning. Heaps more music to come your way and a bit more talking from me as well. But in the meantime, let's hear Guy Sebastian.

0: is through to the third round of the French Open after a straight sets win overnight. Fellow Aussie Kim Birrell lost in three, while Adam Walton and James Duckworth both went down in four.
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And welcome back to Sea Change. Brekkie here on Wilderness Radio 3MGB. It's Maggie here in the studio, still looking out the window across Maurice Avenue in the heart of downtown Mallacoota, which is no more bustling than it was when I was in here first at 8 o'clock this morning. It's 4 minutes past nine now. Can't see any activity out the window at the moment exactly, so pretty quiet in town now, but we're heading into winter, first day of winter on Monday, so the quiet time is upon us, and personally, I like that. It's a time to just sort of settle down, have a rest, read some books, light the fire, walk the dog, but then get home early before it's getting dark pretty early at the moment now, isn't it, that time of the year? Speaking of getting dark and being winter, let's have a look at the weather. In case you've just tuned in, I can tell you we're heading for a top of 18 degrees today. After our low of around 12, it's currently 14.6 degrees, feels like 13.8. A cloudy day, possible shower, medium chance of showers, but even if we get a bit of rain, there won't be much in it, only up to about 1 mil is all. Patchy morning fog about the ranges, light winds becoming southwest 15 to 20 kilometres per hour in the middle of the day, then becoming light in the late afternoon. However, there is a strong wind warning for the East Gippsland coast, which contradicts that a little bit, but I think that's because the light winds apply to the inland areas of East Gippsland. This is the East Gippsland forecast that I'm reading after all. Now, in Mallacoota, currently the winds are from the west, around 13 kilometres per hour, gusting up to 25 k's at time. No fire danger rating at all for today or for the next few days as well, which is great. I'm just trying to see whether we've had any rain. We have zero rain since midnight, and not much in store for the time being, at least. That will change soon. Let's have a look at what's coming up for the week. No rain expected tomorrow either, or Sunday, so a dry weekend with temperatures of tomorrow maximum 18, same as today, Sunday maximum 17. Mostly sunny on Sunday, partly cloudy tomorrow. Monday, shower or two, maximum of just 16 degrees, the coldest day of the week forecast, and that is the first day of winter, Monday, so there you go. Could get a little bit of rain, only up to 1 mil, but some more on Tuesday. It says showers easing, but the rainfall total is 1 to 6 mil being a possibility, 18 degree maximum. What's Weather Zone saying about that? They're just saying possible shower for Tuesday. That makes more sense. Wednesday, shower or two, maximum 18, 0 to 4 mil is possible. Thursday, shower or two, 17 maximum, 0 to 3 mil. So drying out for a few days, but then a little bit more rain coming through on Tuesday, Wednesday and Thursday at this stage. That is the weather. Time for more music. We're going to go back to the mid-70s. We've been playing a few 70s tracks this morning. This one is from 1976, Al Stewart, The Year of the Cat.

That track was Rodriguez, I Wonder. We'd started off with Al Stewart, Year of the Cat. Now, the Rodriguez track, that has reminded me of a documentary. My son got me to watch a documentary with him a while back called Searching for Sugar Man. And it was completely different to what I was expecting. So it is about Rodriguez, and I don't want to spoil what happens in it too much. But it was fantastic. I really recommend Searching for Sugar Man, a documentary film that was put out in about 2012. It details the efforts in the late 90s of two Cape Town fans who went on a mission to find out whether the rumoured death of 1970s Mexican-American musician Sixto Rodriguez was true, and if not, to learn what had become of him. Rodriguez's music, it had never achieved success in the US, but it had become very popular, extremely popular in South Africa. But nobody knew anything about him, really, or what had become of him. So that's what the documentary is about. And it's just great. It's a great story, although it's actually true. So there you go. Searching for Sugar Man, all about Rodriguez. And that was one of his tracks there. Now I'm going to go through a few more notices that I've got here, and these are all things that are coming up next week. The first one is on Wednesday the 3rd of June. It's a drop-in session for Mallacoota Cares. Now Mallacoota Cares, you probably know, it's a local community organisation. It provides local care coordination of support at home packages. So their drop-in sessions are to help you with any questions you might have, or help you get started if you think you might be eligible for some support at home. And you may well be. They can help you figure out how to get started with that. So the sessions are, it's at the community club rooms on Wednesday the 3rd of June, 1:15 through to 3:15, so a couple of hours, but you don't have to be there the whole time. Just drop in during that time, 1:15 to 3:15. And the team there from Mallacoota Cares will be able to help answer your questions and steer you in the right direction. Can be a bit hard sometimes to figure out what you might be eligible for, and also how to go about getting that organised. So they can provide a lot of expertise there and knowledge. So that's Wednesday afternoon, starting at 1:15. If you've got any questions about the session, you can call 0438 163 002. You can email info@mallacootacares.com.au. The website is, if there's more information about the organisation and what they do as well, on their website, mallacootacares.com.au. So just to repeat that phone number, it's 0438 163 002. Then on Thursday, first Thursday of the month, that must mean, drum roll, it's time for Morning Melodies. Morning Melodies and Morning Tea, of course, everybody's welcome on Thursday the 4th of June, 10:30 a.m. to around 12 noon at the Mallacoota Hotel, the green room there. So go in through the hotel car park behind the bottle shop, and the entry to the green room is there. So Morning Melodies is held the first Thursday of every month. There's live music featuring songs from the 60s, 70s and some old favourites as well. If you enjoy music, come along and sing, tap, hum, even dance. Singing is not compulsory, but it would be fun, wouldn't it, to join in. The singing, morning tea and song books are provided. They ask for a gold coin donation just to help out with the morning teas. 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So that's Thursday the 4th of June, starting at 10:30 a.m. in the green room at the Mallacoota Hotel. And then, last but not least, Friday the 5th of June, Catchment Connections, a Mallacoota community event. 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
Join a one-hour session with CMA staff featuring a live wildlife presentation by Black Snake Productions, showcasing local species. Then get creative in a one-hour art session led by East Gippsland Art Gallery, decorating a threatened species, I think a picture of, not the species itself, and connecting with nature through art. All sessions are free, spaces are limited, register via Humanitix, or I'll give you a phone number that you can ring and an email address in just a moment. I've got a QR code, but that's no use to us on the radio here, is it? If you see the flyers around town, though, you could always scan that QR code. That'll take you to Humanitix. So it's Friday, the 5th of June. Each activity runs for 1 hour at the community club rooms, this is. Participants can choose to start with either the wildlife session or the art session. So I've got 9 to 10 a.m. and 11 a.m. till 12 noon listed here. So that's on Friday at the Mallacoota Community Club Rooms. For more information, the phone number for the East Gippsland Catchment Management Authority is 5152-1184, or you can email reception at egcma.com.au. Again, that phone number is 5152-1184. All right, my voice needs a rest. We are going to listen to some more music. And we are going to listen to, this is an 80s track, I think. It's Jerry Rafferty. It's Baker Street.

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Some vintage Seekers there. I still really love that song, I'll Never Find Another You. The fabulous vocals of Judith Durham in that track. Before that, another favourite of mine, Cat Empire, Fishies. And we'd started off our trio of Australian artists there with Ben Lee, The Debt Collectors. So quite different styles and genres amongst the group of them, but what great talent. We have so many talented artists in this country, don't we? And that was just three of them right there. All right, the time is 9:38. I think we'll move straight on to some more music. Let's see what we've got coming up next. I'm just skipping through a few. Oh, I can't go past this one. It's another Glenn Shorrock song. I played a track from this album earlier. It's the Meanwhile Acoustically album, so it's reworking a lot of the songs that Glenn Shorrock has been involved in through his long and highly esteemed career in the Australian music scene. And so this is an acoustic version of Cool Change, the Little River Band song. So a bit of a different version. I hope you like it.

Glenn Shorrock there, Cool Change. Not the version that you're probably most used to, but that one is from Glenn's Meanwhile Acoustically album that he released back in 2007, I think it was, where he's reworked a lot of the songs from his career. Now, Cool Change, a great little River Band song, one of my favourites of theirs, but I've just learned that Glenn Shorrock wrote that track. That was released in 1979, so as well as the lead singer, he is the composer, so there you go. So the lyrics really were personal to him. I think that all adds to the song, doesn't it? Now we're going to get back to some more music very soon, but just a quick reminder about the Mallacoota and District phone directory, the new local phone directory. It has arrived from the printers. Excel Printing did the job for us. One of our sponsors here, of course, at 3MGB, and they did a fabulous job with printing our new phone book, as they've done the last few as well. Perhaps they've done all of them, I'm not sure. But they certainly did this one, and they did a fine job. Look for the pelican on the front cover. You can buy your phone directory for $10 from the post office. Foodworks, also here in the gallery, on the table with 3MGB's t-shirts and stickers and tea towels. Don't forget to buy yourself a tea towel. We've got a lot of them. So, yeah.

back to the 60s for two tracks there. That was the Beatles, of course, I Need You, one of George Harrison's early songwriting contributions, and he was the lead singer, of course. That was from the soundtrack of the film Help and the album of that name. And before that, a 60s classic from the Animals, The House of the Rising Sun. Now the time is 9:54, it's currently 15.2 degrees here in Mallacoota, heading for a top of just 18 today, a bit grey and gloomy out there, but not raining. We might get a shower or two today, but only up to 1 mil, if anything, but a cloudy day is expected. Now a quick reminder, while I've still got time, Thursday morning melodies and morning tea on next Thursday the 4th of June. Everybody's welcome to morning melodies. Come along to listen to the music featuring songs from the 60s, 70s and some old favourites as well. You don't have to sing, but if you'd like to, that'd be great, because it's all about enjoying the music and singing along if you want to. Come along and sing, tap, hum, even dance. Morning tea and songbooks are provided. They ask for a gold coin donation if you can to go towards the morning tea. So that's on Thursday, the 4th of June, 10 a.m. It's in the green room at the Mallacoota Hotel. So go in via the hotel car park behind the bottle shop there, and you'll find your way into the green room there. Thursday morning melodies, next Thursday, 4th of June, 10:30 a.m. All right, just about time for me to wind up Sea Change Brekkie for this week. I'm just going to pick another song. We'll have one more song to listen to take us up to the 10 o'clock news. After that, we'll go to Community Radio Network programs for a little while. Quite a while, actually, until 2 o'clock this afternoon. Normally, we have the Open Page and Folk Like Us programs, but they are on hold for a little while until July. So, but we'll be, if you're not listening to something being broadcast locally from the studio here, you're listening to all the Community Radio Network programs that we have access to. And there's a great range of programs available there, so we're always broadcasting something. But the next local program today will be Angus Buchanan here in the studio at 2 p.m. today with 3BGBs for 2 hours. He'll then hand over to Simon Walsh at 4 o'clock. Simon will bring you Friday Coota Drive to end the working week here at 3MGB, and that runs from 4 till 5 p.m. Then, of course, we've got our Saturday programs. Sisters of Soul tomorrow. I'll be back in the studio with that one tomorrow. So my trusty laptop, I'll have it back in and play you lots of fabulous female artists tomorrow morning, 10 a.m. till 12 noon. And then Wally Hu will take over with Easy Listening right through the afternoon from 12 noon up until 4 p.m. All right, let's find that song. Ah, yes, we will listen to another Australian artist. We're going to hear Daddy Cool to take us out up to the news. Come Back Again, classic Australian Oz rock. Thanks for listening to Sea Change Brekkie this morning. Thanks also to the community member who rang to say that she was particularly enjoying the mix of songs this morning and enjoys the program. Always good to get some feedback. Thank you very much for that. And to everybody else who's been listening in too, thank you for your support of this program and 3MGB, your voice in the wilderness. Have a great day. Here's Daddy Cool.